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5: Undo.

That was a French song. I saw a wolf, the fox, and the hare. Later, we're going to hear a story about the tortoise and the hare. It's an Aesop fable. That's a story where animals can talk. Right now, let's listen to a piece of music called Simple Gifts. It comes from an orchestral suite called Appalachian Spring by American composer Aaron Copland.

0: My favorite instrument is a guitar.
1: That's my friend Oliver. Right now, we're going to listen to a piece of music for guitar. Originally, this piece was composed for the orchestra. We just listened to Simple Gifts, which was a part of Appalachian Spring. Right now, here's the same piece of music, but now performed by guitar. This goes out to my friend Oliver, whose favorite instrument is a guitar.

That was a variation on Simple Gifts, a piece of music which was originally for orchestra, but now is being performed by guitar. My name is Sarah, and you're listening to ICANN, the International Children's Arts Network. Have you ever heard the phrase, "Slow and steady wins the race"? That phrase comes from a story called The Tortoise and the Hare. My friend Warren has a version of this story called Pretentious Hare. Called The Pretentious Hare. Here's my friend Warren to tell us the story of The Pretentious Hare. Written by Guy Wetmore Carroll.

Once a turtle, finding plenty in seclusion to bewitch, lived a dolce far niente kind of life within a ditch. Rivers had no charm for him, as he told his wife and daughter, though my friends are in the swim, mud is thicker far than water. One fine day, as was his habit, he was dozing in the sun, when a young and flippant rabbit happened by the ditch to run. "Come and race me," he exclaimed, "fat inhabitant of puddles. Sluggard, you should be ashamed, such a life the brain befuddles." This, of course, was banter merely, but it stirred the torpid blood of the turtle, and severely forth he issued from the mud. "Done," he cried, "the race began." But the hare resumed his banter, seeing how his rival ran in a most unlovely canter. Shouting, "Terrapin, you're bested. You'd be wiser, dear old chap, if you sat down and rested when you reached the second lap." Quoth the turtle, "I refuse. As for you, with all your talking, sit on any lap you choose. I shall simply go on walking." Now, this sporting proposition was, upon its face, absurd. Yet the hare, with expedition, took the tortoise at his word, ran until the final lap, then, supposing he'd outclassed him, laid him down and took a nap, and the patient turtle passed him. Plodding on, he shortly made the line that marked the victor's goal, paused and found he'd won, and laid the flattering unction to his soul. Then, in fashion grandiose, like an after-dinner speaker, touched his flipper to his nose and remarked, "Ahem, Eureka!" And the moral, lest you miss one, is there's often time to spare, that races are, like this one, won not always by a hair.

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1: Ooh, ouch, ouch, ooh, ouch, ooh, ooh, ouch.
0: There, you're nice and clean. 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

0: Next.
1: It's story time.
2: The Hare and the Tortoise. Hello, this is Natasha, and I'm dropping by with a famous fable by Aesop. It's about a race between a hare and a tortoise. You may have heard the story before, but you probably haven't heard it told by the hare. He's here to give us his version of that famous event that happened quite a long time ago now.
3: Hello, my name is Speedy, and for a good reason. I've got long, long legs, and I can really go. You can catch me if you can, but I don't think you will. In a race, I come first, always. I never, never lose. Well, all right. There was that one time that I took the silver medal, but it only ever happened once. It's so unfair that people keep going on about it. I blame that Aesop. He's the one who wrote it all down. It happened in March, and that's the time of year that we hares go a bit crazy, you know. Look, I'll tell you what happened. Just so you understand that it wasn't really my fault. It could have happened to anyone. Do you know that old tortoise who lives in the next field? He's so slow that the first time I saw him, I thought he was a rock. In fact, I've seen rocks that move faster than he can. His head looks like, well, a cabbage, and his feet look like Brussels sprouts. Quite frankly, he's a ridiculous creature. One day, I was leaping around the fields, and he was just watching me and nodding that cabbage-like head of his. I bounced up to him and said, "Come on, you lazy old thing. Is that all the exercise you take, just nodding all day long? I'm surprised you don't nod off to sleep." The tortoise didn't answer. His mouth was full of grass and he was chewing very slowly. Just then, the fox popped out of the hedgerow. He scratched his flea bites and said, "Don't you know that the tortoise hibernates?"
4: "Hiber what?" I asked.
3: "Hibernates," said the fox again. "It means that he goes to sleep for the whole winter."
4: "Sleeps for the whole winter?" I said. "That's incredible. He must be the laziest creature alive. In fact, it's hardly fair to say he is alive. If he was dead, it'd be hard to tell the difference." It was all too easy to mock the tortoise. He couldn't even be bothered to stick up for himself. He just kept on munching so slowly. But the fox, who is a big know-it-all, replied for him,
3: "Most likely he will be around after we're both long gone. Tortoises can live for over 100 years.
4: 100 years? I exclaimed, just nodding, chewing, and occasionally plodding. I'd get bored out of my mind. I have to run and jump and win races. If you've got speed, then you can really know that you're alive." Then that wily old fox said,
3: "I'll lay a bet that the tortoise can beat you in a race. Not a quick dash, of course. He's hardly a sprinter, but a proper race over a good distance. Say, up to the top of that hill and back. I don't believe you'll beat him in a race like that.
4: Pah! I said. I'll beat that old tortoise over any distance, any day, any time. And that's how I got myself into that infamous race with the tortoise. The fox arranged it all for us the next day at noon. The sun was high in the sky and the heat was scorching. It was more like summer than spring. All the local creatures came to see the fun. The crows cawed and the cows munched like they normally do. But you could tell that something interesting was going to happen because they were swishing their tails, and not just to keep the flies off. It was the biggest thing to happen round these parts for ages. Of course, almost everyone was backing me to win. You only had to look at me. Lean, fit, with a terrific bounce in my step. And then look at him, old cabbage head, with a great shell on his back. I was the clear favourite. Only the fox was backing the tortoise. He was taking bets off his cronies, the badger and the rat. If I won, he would have to do them a month of services and favours. And if the tortoise won, they would have to work for him for the whole month. The badger and the rat thought the fox must have gone soft in the head to make such a silly bet. At last, the fox called out, "Ready, steady, go!" I hung round for a moment to see the tortoise lumber off the starting line, but he was taking so long about it that I got bored and shot off towards the hill. I was flying across the field, but I must say the hill was a long way. Even I couldn't get there in a moment. At the end of the field, I looked over my shoulder and saw that the tortoise had hardly got started. I'd say his top speed was about 1 mile per week. I had no doubt at all that victory was mine. I crossed another 3 fields, and at last I got to the hill, and I started to make my way up. It was tougher going now, and my legs were starting to feel less springy than usual. I took another look back and saw the tortoise was only halfway across the first field. I decided to stop for a breather and a bit of a chuckle. How did the fox ever think that old cabbage head could beat me? Doesn't he know that I'm speedy by name, speedy by nature? And I thought he was smart. In fact, just to show him how confident I was of winning, I sat down. Give the old lumber along a sporting chance, I said to myself. And when he gets near, I'll dash off again. That will make the race more entertaining. And so I stretched out and chewed on a long piece of juicy grass. I knew one of the beady-eyed crows would see me and report back to the crowd how I was so far ahead that I could afford to take things easy. In fact, I thought it wouldn't do any harm just to close my eyes for a moment or two. My eyelids certainly were feeling a bit heavy after running up a hill under a hot sun. In fact, I thought that 40 winks would refresh me, and I would set off all the faster when I got going again. And oh, how pleasant it was to lie down on such a glorious day. The grasshoppers were singing, and the breeze was rustling ever so gently in the trees,
3: Soon I was dreaming of victory. They will be talking about this on the farm for weeks. But dear, dear, dear me, I must have well and truly dozed off, because when I woke up, I shivered. The sun was going down and the air was a bit cooler. For a moment, I couldn't remember where I was. And then I recalled the race. I stood up and scanned the hill below for sight of the tortoise. Perhaps he had just done the logical thing and given up and gone back home. So I started to jog up to the top of the hill and then run gently back down again. Still no sight of my rival. It was almost dark when I got back to the farm gate and the finishing line. The cows had gone off to be milked. Only the fox, the badger and the rat were waiting for me. "Hello, guys," I said. "What's my prize?"
5: "What's your prize?"
3: said the badger.
5: "Your prize is that we are working for the fox for a month."
6: "Grrr!"
3: said the rat, really quite angrily.
5: "You've well and truly let us down. You might be speedy by name, but you're dead lazy by nature. Beaten by a 100-year-old slow coach. It's disgusting, truly disgusting."
3: Only the old fox had a sly grin on his face.
5: "Thank you, Hare," he said. "You've proved me right, as I usually am." The tortoise plodded in home just over an hour ago. It only goes to show that slow and steady always wins the race.
3: And so, now you know all about the one and only time that I came less than first in a race. Of course, you shouldn't go supposing that the tortoise is faster than me. It was just a one-off kind of disaster. I mean, oversleeping like that. It could have happened to anyone. I'm still the fastest creature on the farm. And don't let anyone tell you different. Well, I must dash. No time to hang around chatting like this. Catch you later.
2: And that was the story of the Hare and the Tortoise, as told by the Hare. And don't forget, there are loads more stories on storynori.com. So until next time, from me, Natasha, bye-bye!
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That was a sweet from the Model Animals. Coming up is the International Lullaby Hour. 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

The Complete Works of Winnie the Pooh. The immortal stories from the books Winnie the Pooh and The House at Pooh Corner, and poems from When We Were Very Young and Now We Are Six by Alan Alexander Milne. Presented for radio, unabridged, in 18 parts. Produced by Christopher Toyne and performed by Peter Dennis. Part 11, in which a search is organized and Piglet nearly meets the Heffalump again.

0: in which a search is organized, and Piglet nearly meets the heffalump again. Pooh was sitting in his house one day, counting his pots of honey, when there came a knock on the door.
1: 14, said Pooh. Come in. 14. Or was it 15? Bother, that's muddled me.
0: Hello, Pooh, said Rabbit.
1: Hello, Rabbit. 14, wasn't it?
0: What was?
1: My pots of honey, what I was counting.
0: 14, that's right.
1: Are you sure?
0: No, said Rabbit. Does it matter?
1: I'd just like to know, said Pooh humbly, so as I can say to myself, I've got 14 pots of honey left. Or 15, as the case may be. It's sort of comforting.
0: Well, let's call it 16, said Rabbit. What I came to say was, have you seen Small anywhere about?
1: I don't think so, said Pooh.
0: And then after thinking a little more, he said,
1: who is Small?
0: One of my friends and relations, said Rabbit carelessly. This didn't help Pooh much, because Rabbit had so many friends and relations, and of such different sorts and sizes, that he didn't know whether he ought to be looking for Small at the top of an oak tree, or in the petal of a buttercup.
1: I haven't seen anybody today, said Pooh. Not so as to say, hello, Small, too. Did you want him for anything?
0: I don't want him, said Rabbit, but it's always useful to know where a friend and relation is, whether you want him or whether you don't.
1: Oh, I see, said Pooh. Is he lost?
0: Well, said Rabbit, nobody has seen him for a long time, so I suppose he is. Anyhow, he went on importantly, I promised Christopher Robin I'd organize a search for him, so come on. Pooh said goodbye affectionately to his 14 pots of honey, and hoped they were 15, and he and Rabbit went out into the forest. Now, said Rabbit, this is a search, and I've organized it.
1: Done what to it?
0: Said Pooh. Organized it, which means, well, it's what you do to a search when you don't all look in the same place at once. So I want you, Pooh, to search by the 6 pine trees first, and then work your way towards Owl's house and look out for me there. Do you see?
1: No, said Pooh. What?
0: Then I'll see you at Owl's house in about an hour's time.
1: Is Piglet organized too?
0: We all are, said Rabbit, and off they went.
2: As soon as Rabbit was out of sight, Pooh remembered that he had forgotten to ask who Small was, and whether he was the sort of friend and relation who settled on one's nose, or the sort who got trodden on by mistake. And as it was too late now, he thought he would begin the hunt by looking for Piglet, and asking him what they were looking for before he looked for it.
1: And it's no good looking at the 6 pine trees for Piglet, said Pooh to himself, because he's been organized in a special place of his own, so I shall have to look for the special place first. I wonder where it is.
2: And he wrote it down in his head like this. Order of looking for things. 1, special place, to find Piglet. 2, Piglet, to find who Small is. 3, Small, to find Small. 4, Rabbit, to tell him I found Small. 5, Small again, to tell him I found Rabbit.
1: Which makes it look like a bothering sort of day, thought Pooh as he stumped along.
2: The next moment, the day became very bothering indeed, because Pooh was so busy not looking where he was going that he stepped on a piece of the forest which had been left out by mistake. And he only just had time to think to himself, I'm flying, what owl does, I wonder how you stop. When he stopped, bump!
0: Ow!
2: Squeaked something.
1: That's funny, thought Pooh. I said ow without really ooing.
0: Help!
2: Said a small, high voice.
1: That's me again, thought Pooh. I've had an accident and fallen down a well, and my voice has gone all squeaky and works before I'm ready for it, because I've done something to myself inside. Bother!
0: Help! Help!
1: There you are. I say things when I'm not trying, so it must be a very bad accident.
2: And then he thought that perhaps when he did try to say things, he wouldn't be able to. So, to make sure, he said loudly,
1: a very bad accident to Pooh Bear!
0: Pooh!
2: Squeaked the voice.
1: It's Piglet, cried Pooh eagerly. Where are you?
0: Underneath,
2: said Piglet in an underneath sort of way.
3: Underneath what?
0: You! Squeaked Piglet. Get up!
1: Oh,
2: said Pooh and scrambled up as quickly as he could.
1: Did I fall on you, Piglet?
0: You fell on me,
2: said Piglet, feeling himself all over.
1: I didn't mean to.

0: he went on nervously and came a little closer.
1: Do you think we're in a trap?
0: Pooh hadn't thought about it at all, but now he nodded, for suddenly he remembered how he and Piglet had once made a poo trap for Heffalumps, and he guessed what had happened. He and Piglet had fallen into a Heffalump trap for poos. That was what it was.
1: What happens when the Heffalump comes?
0: Asked Piglet tremblingly when he had heard the news.
2: Perhaps he won't notice you, Piglet, said Pooh encouragingly, because you're a very small animal.
1: But he'll notice you, Pooh.
2: He'll notice me, and I shall notice him, said Pooh, thinking it out. We'll notice each other for a long time, and then he'll say, ho, ho.
0: Piglet shivered a little at the thought of that, ho, ho, and his ears began to twitch.
1: What will you say?
0: He asked. Pooh tried to think of something he would say, but the more he thought, the more he felt that there is no real answer to ho, ho, said by a Heffalump, in the sort of voice this Heffalump was going to say it in.
2: I shan't say anything, said Pooh at last. I shall just hum to myself as if I was waiting for something.
1: Then perhaps he'll say ho, ho again,
0: suggested Piglet anxiously.
2: He will, said Pooh.
0: Piglet's ears twitched so quickly that he had to lean them against the side of the trap to keep them quiet.
2: He will say it again, said Pooh, and I shall go on humming. And that will upset him, because when you say ho, ho twice in a gloating sort of way, and the other person only hums, you suddenly find, just as you begin to say it the third time, you find...
1: What?
2: That it isn't, said Pooh.
1: Isn't what?
0: Pooh knew what he meant, but being a bear of very little brain, couldn't think of the words.
2: Well, it just isn't, he said again.
1: You mean it isn't ho-ho-ish anymore,
0: said Piglet hopefully. Pooh looked at him admiringly and said that that was what he meant. If you went on humming all the time because you couldn't go on saying ho-ho forever.
1: But he'll say something else,
0: said Piglet.
2: That's just it. He'll say, what's all this? And then I shall say, and this is a very good idea, Piglet, which I've just thought of, I shall say, it's a trap for a Heffalump which I've made, and I'm waiting for the Heffalump to fall in, and I shall go on humming. That will unsettle him.
1: Pooh!
0: Cried Piglet, and now is his turn to be the admiring one.
1: You've saved us!
2: Have I?
0: Said Pooh, not feeling quite sure. But Piglet was quite sure, and his mind ran on, and he saw Pooh and the Heffalump talking to each other, and he thought suddenly, and a little sadly, that it would have been rather nice if it had been Piglet and the Heffalump talking so grandly to each other, and not Pooh, much as he loved Pooh, because he really had more brain than Pooh, and the conversation would go better if he, and not Pooh, were doing one side of it. And it would be comforting afterwards in the evenings to look back on the day when he answered a Heffalump back as bravely as if the Heffalump wasn't there. It seemed so easy now. He knew just what he would say. Heffalump, gloatingly.
3: Ho, ho!
0: Piglet, carelessly.
1: Tra-la-la, tra-la-la.
0: Heffalump, surprised and not quite so sure of himself.
3: Ho, ho!
0: Piglet, more carelessly still.
1: Tiddle-dum-tum, tiddle-dum-tum.
0: Heffalump, beginning to say ho, ho, and turning it awkwardly into a cough.
3: What's all this?
0: Piglet, surprised.
1: Hello. This is a trap I've made, and I'm waiting for a Heffalump to fall into it.
0: Heffalump, greatly disappointed.
3: Oh.
0: After a long silence.
3: Are you sure?
0: Piglet.
1: Yes.
0: Heffalump.
4: Oh.
0: Nervously.
3: I thought it was a trap I'd made to catch Piglet.

0: Piglet!
1: Piglet, surprised.
2: Oh, no.
1: Heffalump.
0: Oh.
1: Apologetically.
0: I must have got it wrong, then.
1: Piglet.
2: I'm afraid so.
1: Politely.
2: I'm sorry.
1: He goes on humming. Heffalump.
0: Well, I suppose I'd better be getting back.
1: Piglet, looking up carelessly.
2: Oh, must you? Well, if you see Christopher Robin anywhere, you might tell him I want him.
1: Heffalump, eager to please.
0: Certainly, oh, certainly.
1: He hurries off. Pooh, who wasn't going to be there, but we find we can't do without him.
0: Oh, Piglet, how brave and clever you are.
1: Piglet, modestly.
2: Not at all, Pooh.
1: And then, when Christopher Robin comes, Pooh can tell him all about it. While Piglet was dreaming this happy dream, and Pooh was wondering again whether it was 14 or 15, the search for Small was still going on all over the forest. Small's real name was Very Small Beetle, but he was called Small for short when he was spoken to at all, which hardly ever happened except when somebody said, "Really Small." He had been staying with Christopher Robin for a few seconds, and he had started round a gorse bush for exercise, but instead of coming back the other way as expected, he hadn't, so nobody knew where he was. "I expect he's just gone home," said Christopher Robin to Rabbit.
3: "Did he say goodbye and thank you for a nice time?"
1: said Rabbit.
4: "He'd only just said, how do you do?" said Christopher Robin.
3: "Ha!"
1: said Rabbit. After thinking a little, he went on,
3: "Has he written a letter saying how much he enjoyed himself and how sorry he was he had to go so suddenly?"
1: Christopher Robin didn't think he had.
3: "Ha!"
1: said Rabbit again, and he looked very important.
3: "This is serious. He is lost. We must begin the search at once."
1: Christopher Robin, who was thinking of something else, said, "Where's Pooh?" But Rabbit had gone. So he went into his house and drew a picture of Pooh going for a long walk at about 7 o'clock in the morning. And then he climbed to the top of his tree and climbed down again. And then he wondered what Pooh was doing and went across the forest to see. It was not long before he came to the gravel pit, and he looked down. And there were Pooh and Piglet with their backs to him, dreaming happily.
3: "Ho, ho!"
1: said Christopher Robin loudly and suddenly.
4: Piglet jumped 6 inches in the air with surprise and anxiety.
1: But Pooh went on dreaming.
2: "It's the Heffalump,"
4: thought Piglet nervously.
2: "Now then."
1: He hummed in his throat a little, so that none of the words should stick. And then, in the most delightfully easy way, he said,
2: "Tra-la-la, tra-la-la."
1: As if he had just thought of it. But he didn't look round. Because if you look round and see a very fierce heffalump looking down at you, sometimes you forget what you were going to say.
5: "Rum-tum-tum-tiddle-um,"
1: said Christopher Robin in a voice like Pooh's, because Pooh had once invented a song which went,
5: "Tra-la-la, tra-la-la, tra-la-la, tra-la-la, rum-tum-tum-tiddle-um."
1: So whenever Christopher Robin sings it, he always sings it in a Pooh voice, which seems to suit it better.
2: "He said the wrong thing,"
1: thought Piglet anxiously.
2: "He ought to have said ho, ho again. Perhaps I'd better say it for him."
1: And as fiercely as he could, Piglet said,
2: "Ho, ho!"
4: "How did you get there, Piglet?"
1: said Christopher Robin in his ordinary voice.
2: "This is terrible,"
1: thought Piglet.
2: "First he talks in Pooh's voice, then he talks in Christopher Robin's voice, and he's doing it so as to unsettle me."
1: And being now completely unsettled, he said very quickly and squeakily,
2: "This is a trap for Pooh's, and I'm waiting to fall in it, ho-ho. What's all this?" And then I say ho-ho again.
3: "What?"
1: said Christopher Robin.
2: "A trap for ho-ho's," said Piglet huskily. "I've just made it, and I'm waiting for the ho-ho to come-come."
1: How long Piglet would have gone on like this, I don't know. But at that moment, Pooh woke up suddenly and decided that it was 16. So he got up. And as he turned his head so as to soothe himself in that awkward place in the middle of the back where something was tickling him, he saw Christopher Robin.
0: "Hello!"
1: he shouted joyfully.
3: Hello, Pooh!
1: Piglet looked up and looked away again. And he felt so foolish and uncomfortable that he had almost decided to run away to sea and be a sailor when suddenly he saw something.
2: Pooh! He cried. There's something climbing up your back.
3: I thought there was, said Pooh.
2: It's small, cried Piglet.
0: Oh, that's who it is it?
1: Said Pooh.
2: Christopher Robin! I found Small!
1: Cried Piglet. Well done, Piglet, said Christopher Robin. And at these encouraging words, Piglet felt quite happy again and decided not to be a sailor after all. So when Christopher Robin had helped them out of the gravel pit, they all went off together, hand in hand. And 2 days later, Rabbit happened to meet Eeyore in the forest.
6: Hello, Eeyore, he said. What are you looking for?
0: Small, of course, said Eeyore. Haven't you any brain?
6: Oh, but didn't I tell you, said Rabbit. Small was found 2 days ago.
1: There was a moment's silence.
0: Ha, ha,
1: said Eeyore bitterly.
0: Merriment and what not. Don't apologize. It's just what would happen.

0: Before tea. Emmeline has not been seen for more than a week. She slipped between the two tall trees at the end of the green. We all went after her. Emmeline! Emmeline! I didn't mean, I only said that your hands weren't clean. We went to the trees at the end of the green, but Emmeline was not to be seen. Emmeline came slipping between the two tall trees at the end of the green. We all ran up to her. Emmeline, where have you been? Where have you been? Why, it's more than a week. And Emmeline said, sillies, I went and saw the Queen. She says my hands are perfectly clean.
1: Bad Sir Brian Botany. Sir Brian had a battle axe with great big knobs on. He went among the villagers and blipped them on the head. On Wednesday and on Saturday, but mostly on the latter day, he called at all the cottages, and this is what he said. I am Sir Brian. Ding-ling. I am Sir Brian. Rat-tat. I am Sir Brian, as bold as a lion. Take that, and that, and that. Sir Brian had a pair of boots with great big spurs on, a fighting pair of which he was particularly fond. On Tuesday and on Friday, just to make the street look tidy, he'd collect the passing villagers and kick them in the pond. I am Sir Brian, splash! I am Sir Brian, splosh! I am Sir Brian, as bold as a lion. Is anyone else for a wash? Sir Brian woke one morning and he couldn't find his battle axe. He walked into the village in his second pair of boots. He had gone 100 paces when the street was full of faces, and the villagers were round him with ironical salutes.
2: You are Sir Brian? Indeed. You are Sir Brian? Dear, dear. You are Sir Brian, as bold as a lion? Delighted to meet you here.
1: Sir Brian went a journey, and he found a lot of duckweed. They pulled him out and dried him, and they blipped him on the head. They took him by the breeches, and they hurled him into ditches, and they pushed him under waterfalls, and this is what they said.
2: You are Sir Brian? Don't laugh. You are Sir Brian? Don't cry. You are Sir Brian, as bold as a lion? Sir Brian the lion? Goodbye.
1: Sir Brian struggled home again and chopped up his battle axe. Sir Brian took his fighting boots and threw them in the fire. He is quite a different person now. He hasn't got his spurs on. And he goes about the village as B. Botany, Esquire. I am Sir Brian. Oh, no. I am Sir Brian. Who's he? I haven't got any title. I'm Botany. Plain Mr. Botany. Me.

0: Then there's only one thing to be done, he said. We shall have to wait for you to get thin again.
1: How long does getting thin take?
0: Asked Pooh anxiously. About a week, I should think.
1: But I can't stay here for a week.
0: You can stay here, all right, silly old bear. It's getting you out which is so difficult.
2: We'll read to you, ha ha ha, said Rabbit cheerfully. And I hope it won't snow, he added. And I say, old fellow, you're taking up a good deal of room in my house. Do you mind if I use your back legs as a towel horse? Because, I mean, there they are, doing nothing, and it would be very convenient just to hang the towels on them.
1: A week? Said Pooh gloomily. What about meals?
0: I'm afraid no meals, said Christopher Robin, because of getting thin quicker. But we will read to you.
1: Bear began to sigh, and then found that he couldn't because he was so tightly stuck. And a tear rolled down his eye as he said, Then would you read a sustaining book, such as would help and comfort a wedged bear in great tightness?
0: So for a week, Christopher Robin read that sort of book at the north end of Pooh, and Rabbit hung his washing on the south end. And in between, Bear felt himself getting slenderer and slenderer. And at the end of the week, Christopher Robin said, Now! So he took hold of Pooh's front paws, and Rabbit took hold of Christopher Robin, and all Rabbit's friends and relations took hold of Rabbit, and then they all pulled together, and for a long time Pooh only said, Ow! And, Ooh! And then all of a sudden he said, just as if a cork were coming out of a bottle. And Christopher Robin and Rabbit and all Rabbit's friends and relations went head over heels backwards, and on the top of them came Winnie the Pooh, free. The christening. What shall I call my dear little dormouse? His eyes are small, but his tail is enormous. I sometimes call him Terrible John, 'cause his tail goes on and on and on. And I sometimes call him Terrible Jack, 'cause his tail goes on to the end of his back. And I sometimes call him Terrible James, 'cause he says he likes me calling him names. But I think I shall call him Jim, 'cause I am so fond of him. Nursery chairs. One of the chairs is South America. One of the chairs is a ship at sea. One is a cage for a great big lion, and one is a chair for me. The first chair. When I go up the Amazon, I stop at night and fire a gun to call my faithful band, and Indians in twos and threes come silently between the trees and wait for me to land. And if I do not want to play with any Indians today, I simply wave my hand, and then they turn and go away. They always understand. The second chair. I'm a great big lion in my cage, and I often frighten Nanny with a roar. Then I hold her very tight and tell her not to be so frightened, and she doesn't be so frightened any more. The third chair. When I am in my ship, I see the other ships go sailing by. A sailor leans and calls to me as his tall ship goes sailing by. Across the sea he leans to me, above the winds I hear him cry, Is this the way to round the world? He calls as he goes by. The fourth chair. Whenever I sit in a high chair for breakfast or dinner or tea, I try to pretend that it's my chair and that I am a baby of three. Shall I go off to South America? Shall I put out in my ship to sea? Or get in my cage and be lions and tigers? Or shall I be only me?

0: Halfway down the stairs is a stair where I sit. 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So this is the stair where I always stop. Halfway up the stairs isn't up and isn't down. 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And all sorts of funny thoughts run round my head. It isn't really anywhere. It's somewhere else instead.
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3: 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That was In Which a Search is Organized and Piglet Nearly Meets a Heffalump Again. 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

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I'm Sarah, wishing you sweet dreams.

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I'm Sarah, wishing you sweet dreams.

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I'm Sarah, wishing you sweet dreams.

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I'm Sarah, wishing you sweet dreams.

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I'm Sarah, wishing you sweet dreams.

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I'm Sarah, wishing you sweet.

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I'm Sarah, wishing you sweet dreams.

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I'm Sarah, wishing you sweet dreams.

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I'm Sarah, wishing you sweet dreams.

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I'm Sarah, wishing you sweet dreams.

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I'm Sarah, wishing you sweet dreams.

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Good morning. Welcome to the International Children's Arts Network. It sounds like the birds are waking up. Can you hear them?

That was a piece of music called Bloom. Coming up is a mindful moment, a moment for us to take a breath and think about the day. But right now, here's an Italian piece of music called The Birds. It's a suite for small orchestra. We're going to hear woodwinds, flutes, oboe, clarinet, and bassoons. We'll hear brass, like horns and trumpets. And then we're going to hear a keyboard. It's called a celesta, which looks like an upright piano, but with smaller keys and a much smaller cabinet, which is where the hammers and plates live. And last but not least are the strings, the harp, violins, viola, cellos, and double basses. There's 5 movements to this Italian piece. The first movement is a prelude, which is an introduction to the piece. Next is dove, followed by the hen, then the nightingale, and last but not least is the cuckoo. Listen to Respighi's way of transforming a bird song into music. You can hear all different types of birds' actions, like fluttering wings or scratching feet. This is The Birds for Small Orchestra.

That was Thieving Magpie Overture. Coming up is a mindful moment, but first, here's a song called The Sun Never Says.

0: there's an entire day ahead of us. Right now, it's time for a mindful moment. On ICANN, the International Children's Arts Network. Let's get comfortable. Close your eyes. I want you to pretend that you're surrounded by your favorite smell. Maybe it's something that you like to eat. Maybe it's the smell of flowers or fresh cut grass. Whatever your favorite smell is, I want you to take a huge breath in through your nose. And when your lungs are completely full, breathe out through your mouth. Let's take three big breaths together. One, two, three. At any point today, if you're feeling upset, angry, or just need a moment to yourself, remember your favorite scent and take three big breaths in. I'm Sarah. Thanks for taking this mindful moment with me.
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That was a piece of music written by Mozart. It was called Rondo for Violin and Orchestra. Right now is a piece of music called Prelude and Fugue No. 5 in D. A prelude is the beginning of a piece, kind of like an introduction, and a fugue is a type of musical composition. You'll hear a musical theme and some sort of repetition. Can you hear the pattern in this prelude and fugue?

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That is an etude in G flat called Black Keys. Coming up, a story from Story Nori called The Selfish Giant, read by my friend Natasha. But right now, here's a piece of music called Wand of Youth Suite No. 1. It's based on fairies and giants.

0: The Selfish Giant. Hello, this is Natasha, and this is a much requested story by Oscar Wilde. It's set in a beautiful garden, which is just a little bit like paradise. The story is called The Selfish Giant. Every afternoon as they were coming home from school, the children used to go and play in the giant's garden. It was a lovely large garden with soft green grass. Here and there over the grass stood beautiful flowers like stars. And there were 12 peach trees that in the springtime broke out into delicate blossoms of pink and pearl, and in the autumn bore rich fruit. The birds sat on the trees and sang so sweetly that the children used to stop their games in order to listen to them. "How happy we are here!" they cried to each other. One day, the giant came back. He had been to visit his friend, the Cornish ogre, and had stayed with him for 7 years. After the 7 years were over, he had said all that he had to say, for his conversation was limited, and he determined to return to his own castle. When he arrived, he saw the children playing in the garden.
1: "What are you doing here?" he cried in a very gruff voice.
0: And the children ran away.
1: "My own garden is my own garden," said the giant. "Anyone can understand that, and I will allow nobody to play in it but myself."
0: So he built a high wall all around it and put up a notice board. "Trespassers will be prosecuted." He was a very selfish giant. The poor children had nowhere to play. They tried to play on the road, but the road was very dusty and full of hard stones, and they did not like it. They used to wander around the high wall when their lessons were over and talk about the beautiful garden inside. "How happy we were in there," they said to each other. Then the spring came, and all over the country there were little blossoms and little birds. Only in the garden of the selfish giant, it was still winter. The birds did not care to sing in it, as there were no children, and the trees forgot to blossom. Once a beautiful flower put its head out from the grass. But when it saw the notice board, it was so sorry for the children that it slipped back into the ground again and went off to sleep. The only people who were pleased were the snow and the frost.
2: "Spring has forgotten this garden," they cried. "So will we live here all the year round."
0: The snow covered up the grass with her great white cloak, and the frost painted all the trees silver. Then they invited the North Wind to stay with them, and he came. He was wrapped in furs, and he roared all about the garden and blew the chimney pots down.
2: "This is a delightful spot," he said. "We must ask the hail on a visit."
0: So the hail came. Every day for 3 hours he rattled on the roof of the castle till he broke most of the slates. And then he ran round and round the garden as fast as he could. He was dressed in grey and his breath was like ice.
1: "I cannot understand why the spring is so late in coming," said the selfish giant,
0: as he sat at the window and looked out at his cold, white garden.
1: "I hope there will be a change in the weather."
0: But the spring never came, nor the summer. The autumn gave golden fruit to every garden, but to the giant's garden she gave none.
2: "He is too selfish," she said.
0: So it was always winter there, and the north wind and the hail and the frost and the snow danced about through the trees. One morning the giant was lying awake in bed when he heard some lovely music. It sounded so sweet to his ears that he thought it must be the king's musicians passing by. It was really only a little linnet singing outside his window. But it was so long since he had heard a bird sing in his garden that it seemed to him to be the most beautiful music in the world. Then the hail stopped dancing over his head, and the north wind ceased roaring, and a delicious perfume came to him through the open casement.
1: "I believe the spring has come at last," said the giant,
0: and he jumped out of bed and looked out. What did he see? He saw a most wonderful sight. Through a little hole in the wall, the children had crept in, and they were sitting in the branches of the trees. In every tree that he could see, there was a little child. And the trees were so glad to have the children back again that they had covered themselves with blossoms and were waving their arms gently above the children's heads. The birds were flying about and twittering with delight, and the flowers were looking up through the green grass and laughing. It was a lovely scene. Only in one corner, it was still winter. It was the farthest corner of the garden, and in it was standing a little boy. He was so small that he could not reach up to the branches of the tree, and he was wandering all around it, crying bitterly. The poor tree was still quite covered with frost and snow, and the north wind was blowing and roaring above it.
1: "Climb up, little boy," said the tree,
0: and it bent its branches down as low as it could. But the boy was too tiny, and the giant's heart melted as he looked out.
1: "How selfish I have been," he said. "Now I know why the spring would not come here. I will put that poor little boy on the top of the tree, and then I will knock down the wall, and my garden shall be the children's playground forever and ever."
0: He was really very sorry for what he had done. So he crept downstairs and opened the front door quite softly and went out into the garden. But when the children saw him, they all ran away, and the garden became winter again. Only the little boy did not run, for his eyes were so full of tears that he did not see the giant coming. And the giant stole up behind him and took him gently in his hand and put him up into the tree. And the tree broke at once into blossom, and the birds came and sang on it. And the little boy stretched out his two arms and flung them round the giant's neck and kissed him. And the other children, when they saw that the giant was not wicked any longer, came running back, and with them came the spring.
1: "It is your garden now, little children," said the giant.
0: And he took a great axe and knocked down the wall. And when the people were going to market at 12 o'clock, they found the giant playing with the children in the most beautiful garden they had ever seen. All day long they played, and in the evening they came to the giant to bid him goodbye.
3: But where is your little companion?
0: He said.
3: The boy I put into the tree. You must tell him to be sure and come here tomorrow,
0: said the giant. But the children said that they did not know where he lived and had never seen him before. And the giant felt very sad. Every afternoon when school was over, the children came and played with the giant. But the little boy whom the giant loved was never seen again. The giant was very kind to all the children, yet he longed for his first little friend and often spoke of him.
3: How I would like to see him, he used to say.
0: Years went over, and the giant grew very old and feeble. He could not play about any more, so he sat in a huge armchair and watched the children at their games and admired his garden.
3: I have many beautiful flowers, he said. But the children are the most beautiful flowers of all.
0: One winter morning, he looked out of his window as he was dressing. He did not hate the winter now, for he knew that it was merely the spring asleep and that the flowers were resting. Suddenly he rubbed his eyes in wonder and looked and looked. It certainly was a marvellous sight. In the farthest corner of the garden was a tree quite covered with lovely white blossom. Its branches were all golden, and silver fruit hung down from them. And underneath it stood the little boy he had loved. Downstairs ran the giant in great joy and out into the garden. He hastened across the grass and came near to the child. And when he came quite close, his face grew red with anger and he said,
3: Who hath dared to wound thee?
0: For on the palm of the child's hands were the prints of two nails, and the prints of two nails were on the little feet.
3: Who hath dared to wound thee? Cried the giant. Tell me that I may take my big sword and slay him.
0: Nay, answered the child, but these are the wounds of love.
3: Who art thou?
0: Said the giant. And a strange awe fell on him, and he knelt before the little child. And the child smiled on the giant and said to him, You let me play once in your garden. Today you shall come with me to my garden, which is paradise. And when the children ran in that afternoon, they found the giant lying dead under the tree, all covered with white blossoms. And that was the story of the selfish giant. I think the ending is not meant to be too sad, because the giant went to paradise. Anyway, I do hope you enjoyed it. If you liked this one, we have another story on storynoi.com by Oscar Wilde. It's called The Happy Prince. And of course, there are loads of other tales you can listen to. Until next time, from me, Natasha. Bye-bye.

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0: You're listening to ICANN, and coming up, my friend John has the tale of Jack and the Beanstalk. What would you do with some magic seeds? This is my friend John reading us the tale of Jack and the Beanstalk.
1: Jack and the Beanstalk. Once upon a time, there lived a poor widow and her son, Jack. One day, Jack's mother told him to sell their only cow. Jack went to the market, and on the way he met a man who wanted to buy the cow. Jack asked, "What will you give me in return for my cow?" The man answered, "I will give you 5 magic beans." Jack took the magic beans and gave the man the cow, but when he reached home, Jack's mother was very angry. She said, "You fool! He took away your cow and gave you some beans?" She threw the beans out the window. Jack was very sad, went to sleep without dinner. The next day, when Jack woke up in the morning and looked out of the window, he saw that a huge beanstalk had grown from his magic beans. He climbed up the beanstalk and reached a kingdom in the

0: Kai. There lived a giant and his wife. Jack went inside the house and found the giant's wife in the kitchen. Jack said, "Could you please give me something to eat? I am so hungry." And the kind wife gave him bread and some milk. While he was eating, the giant came home. The giant was very big and looked very fearsome. Jack was terrified and went and hid inside. The giant cried, "Fee, fi, fo, fum. I smell the blood of an Englishman. Be he alive or be he dead, I'll grind his bones to make my bread." The wife said, "There's no boy here." So the giant ate his food and then went to his room. He took out his sacks of gold coins, counted them, and kept them aside. Then he went to sleep. In the night, Jack crept out of his hiding place, took one sack of gold coins, and climbed down the beanstalk. At home, he gave the coins to his mother. His mother was very happy, and they lived well for some time. After a while, Jack climbed the beanstalk and went to the giant's house again. Once again, Jack asked the giant's wife for food. But while he was eating, the giant returned. Jack leapt up in fright and went and hid under the bed. The giant cried, "Fee, fi, fo, fum. I smell the blood of an Englishman. Be he alive or be he dead, I'll grind his bones to make my bread." The wife said, "There's no boy in here." The giant ate his food and went to his room. There, he took out a hen. He shouted, "Lay," and the hen laid a golden egg. When the giant fell asleep, Jack took the hen and climbed down the beanstalk, and Jack's mother was very happy with him. After some days, Jack once again climbed the beanstalk and went to the giant's castle. For the third time, Jack met the giant's wife and asked for some food. Once again, the giant's wife gave him bread and milk, but while Jack was eating, the giant came home. "Fee, fi, fo, fum, I smell the blood of an Englishman. Be he alive or be he dead, I'll grind his bones to make my bread," cried the giant.
1: "Don't be silly. There's no boy here," said his wife.
0: The giant had a magical harp that could play beautiful songs. While the giant slept, Jack took the harp and was about to leave. Suddenly, the magic harp cried, "Help, master, a boy is stealing me." The giant woke up and saw Jack with the harp. Furious, he ran after Jack, but Jack was too fast for him. He ran down the beanstalk and reached home. The giant followed him down. Jack quickly ran inside his house, fetched an axe, and began to chop the beanstalk. The giant fell and died. Jack and his mother were now very rich, and they lived happily ever after.
2: The International Children's Arts Network is community funded, supported by listeners like you, and by a grant from the Joyce N. Furman Memorial Trust, celebrating a lifetime of giving to children, education, and the arts.

You're listening to ICAN, and it's poetry time. I'm Emma Clark, and I thought that we could all relate to this poem, since, well, everyone has one. I'll be reading this poem called My Shadow by Robert Louis Stevenson. I have a little shadow that goes in and out of me, and what can be the use of him is more than I can see. He is very, very like me, from the heels up to the head, and I see him jump before me when I jump into my bed. The funniest thing about him is the way he likes to grow, not at all like proper children, which is always very slow, for he sometimes shoots up taller like an India rubber ball, and he sometimes gets so little that there's none of him at all. He hasn't got a notion of how children ought to play, and can only make a fool of me in every sort of way. He stays so close beside me, he's a coward, you can see. I think shame to stick to nursie as that shadow sticks to me. One morning, very early, before the sun was up, I rose and found the shining dew on every buttercup. But my lazy little shadow, like an errant sleepyhead, had stayed at home behind me and was fast asleep in bed.

That was a tango. Coming up is the International Dance Hour. Music to make you move your feet. Here's a piece of music called a saraband. This is a typical Spanish dance in triple time, which is similar to a type of waltz. It goes 1, 2, 3, 1, 2, 3, 1, 2, 3. This is a saraband.

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That was a song from the United States called Skip to My Blues. 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You've made it to the International Dance Hour on ICANN. This next song is from France. Later, we'll hear music from South Africa, Bolivia, Australia, and Canada. But right now, here's a song from France. It's called The Train of the North.

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1: Mama was queen of the mambo, papa was king of the Congo. 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

Bongo Bong. That's a song from France. You're listening to the International Dance Time on ICANN. 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
1: What if World is coming up next?

0: Hey there, folks, and welcome back to What If World, the show where your questions and ideas inspire off-the-cuff stories. I'm Mr. Eric, your host, and today we've got a question from Aubriana.
1: Hi, my name is Aubriana. I'm 7 years old, and I really like Shopkins and American Girl dolls. And my question is, what if dolphins could fly?
0: Cool. You know, I have never met an Aubriana before. That is such a cool name and such a cool question. Thank you for giving me those details, too. Some of my past students taught me about American Girl dolls. And Shopkins, you know, I actually had to take a minute and do just a quick little bit of research on Shopkins to make sure that I gave you a really good story that you and all the other Shopkins fans in the world could enjoy. So, here we go. Now, in What If World, just like in What Is World, there was pollution, there was waste, there was littering. Nobody's perfect, not even imaginary creatures. A lot of people would throw their trash and their plastic away, and just like in the real world, a lot of that trash ended up in the ocean. Now, this was getting to be a real problem. Especially for Ekoana and her family of dolphins. Their ocean home was getting so full of trash and plastic that they barely had any room left to swim and to hunt for fish and to play and be happy. Fortunately, Ekoana had an idea. Now, dolphins, I know it's getting very hard to swim and play, but I think we can just start flying. All the other dolphins chittered and grumbled.
2: What?
0: Oh. No way. Well, sure. Didn't you know that dolphins could fly?
2: Since when?
0: Since Aubriana's question, silly. Oh, yeah.
2: I forgot. Thanks, Aubriana.
0: And the whole pod of dolphins took up into the sky. Now, said Ekoana, we just have to keep flying until we find a place where there isn't so much trash thrown away in the ocean. So Ekoana and the other dolphins flew and flew. Occasionally, they'd find little spots of ocean where they could dip in and grab a few fish for a snack. But there was just so much stuff floating around, they couldn't find a big enough place to live. Oh, I'm beginning to lose hope, said Ekoana. How could anything live with all this trash around? At that same moment, coming over the horizon were large white letters spelling the word Dollywood.
2: Hey, there's like a town over there.
3: Someone's living on top of this trash.
0: Well, this is great. If Dollywood is a home for someone else, maybe it can be a home for us. Ekoana and her pod flew closer and closer to Dollywood, and they saw dolls of all shapes and sizes. Some were on the taller side, dressed in very, very realistic clothes.
2: I recognize those. They're Whatifican Girl dolls.
0: How do you know about Whatifican Girl dolls?
2: What? A boy dolphin can like girl dolls?
0: Well, it's just a bit unusual.
2: So's a flying dolphin in a trash town full of talking dolls.
0: Okay, I see your point. In the middle of Dollywood was a big, beautiful, clean pool, big enough for the whole pod of dolphins to swim down into and wet their dried-up dolphin skin. There were even a few small schools of fish living there. It wouldn't be enough for the dolphins to stay forever, but they could stick around for a little while. As they got closer to that big, clean pool of water, they started to see some much smaller dolls walking around, too. These ones mostly looked like different kinds of food. There were strawberries and donuts, cakes, grapes and cookies, just about any kind of food you can imagine, with little arms and legs and outfits.
4: Excuse me, Dorson?
0: Asked Ekoana.
4: Are you wondering what kind of dolls these are?
0: Answered Dorson.
4: Well, yes. And I also wanted to say sorry. These are all kind of cool. I wouldn't blame anyone for being interested in them.
2: Oh, thanks. Well, these ones are shopplers, and there are so many.
0: As Echoana's pod finally dove into that big clean pool, all the shopplers gathered around. They were singing a song.

0: Dollywood.
1: I didn't expect such a welcome. That was so nice of you.
2: A little strawberry walked up to them. She was wearing a sash that read, Berry Fields.
1: Hi, I'm Berry. Will you take me home? Oh, I'm so sorry. We're actually looking for a home ourselves.
2: A little cream-filled cannoli walked up.
0: Hey, don't worry about that, Berry Fields. All you really want is this cannoli, am I right? Ah? So come on, let's amscray, you take me home. We're Goombas forever. The end.
3: I don't get it. Don't you have a home?
2: Asked Dorson. One of the Whatificking Girl dolls stepped through the crowd of shopplers. She was dressed up like a scientist. White starched lab coat, big clipboard, a pencil in her ear, and everything.
4: Well, I've discovered that I can bring these creatures to life, but I can't make them happy, no matter what kind of science I use.
1: It seems like they just want a home.
4: Well, that's just the thing, said the scientist. We all have a home together here, and it's getting bigger and bigger every day the more Whatificans pollute. My calculations say the more things people throw away, the more we have, and having things should make us happy.
1: But the bigger your home gets, the smaller our home, the ocean, gets, said Ekoana.
3: Now, don't get us wrong, cut in Dorson. We love all you dolls and shopplers. We just don't think you belong in the trash.
1: That's right, said Berry Fields. We belong in the happy homes of boys and girls all over the world. Yay!
0: Cram it, Berry, said the cannoli. We was thrown away, so now we're garbage. Get used to it. Now me, I'm gonna hitch a ride with these dolphins, and then my life's gonna be good. See you later. Let's go, dolphins.
2: The cannoli climbed on top of Dorson, and the two of them started flying away.
1: Just where do you think you're going?
2: Asked Ekoana.
3: I don't know, said Dorson. But if I can give these little guys a home on land, then we'll have more room to live in the sea.
4: That gives me an idea, said the scientist. We'll simply launch all the trash into outer space. I'll make a rocket ship and...
1: That's just making it someone else's problem,
2: said Ekoana.
1: Besides, I think the space fairies would get mad.
4: That's right. I forgot about the space fairies. I should go back and listen to that story about things floating in outer space. I don't know why they were talking about that great old story, episode 5, What If Things Were Floating in Outer Space, when they had a real problem to deal with. Ekoana, Dorson, and the whole pod of dolphins decided to let as many shopplers and Whatificking Girl dolls climb onto them as they could possibly hold and still fly. When they got to the mainland of What If World, all they had to do was look out for a little boy or girl, and then...
1: Off I go! Wish me luck!
4: A shoppler or Whatificking Girl doll would hop off and go find that kid.
2: The dolphins had fun flying back and forth and dropping off more toys to good little boys and girls. It wasn't long before more flying dolphins started coming and picking up more toys, and that big floating vortex of plastic in the middle of the ocean started getting smaller and smaller. As all the shopplers and Whatificking Girl dolls and other action figures and toys and trash of all kinds started to get re-gifted. A few years later, they were making another trip. That little cannoli shoppler, he decided to stay and be Dorson's toy. And he said to Dorson,
0: Hey, I don't mean to gripe, but if you keep bringing toys back to the land, ain't they just gonna throw them away again?
3: Oh, you're right. Then we'll just have more trash in the ocean.
2: Ekoana was listening.
1: Well, we gotta start thinking differently about the things we buy.
0: Ooh-ee, that sounds like a lot of work. It's a lot easier to just throw stuff out.
2: They were flying over the first town they'd ever dropped off a toy to. They saw from the sky little berry fields waving up to them. The kids in the streets were all cheering and holding up big signs that read, "Happy Regifticus."
3: "What's this Regifticus nonsense?"
1: "I don't know,"
2: answered Ekawana. But the little girl who'd been given berry fields was a big girl now. And they saw that big girl walking around the town until she found a little boy who seemed to take a shine to berry fields. The little strawberry shopler hopped into his arms and they shared a big hug. The big girl joined in for one last big hug before she walked away.
0: "I don't get it," asked the cannoli. "Why didn't that big girl just throw berry fields back in the ocean?"
1: "Maybe it has something to do with this Regifticus."
3: "You know,"
2: said Dorson,
3: "it does take us about a year to get all the way to the middle of the ocean and back."
1: "Are you saying
0: that we invented a holiday?"
2: As they got close to the next town where they were dropping off more toys for all the little boys and girls, they heard a new song being sung.

0: in the ocean.
1: Strawberries don't want to be in the ocean. Dolphins want to be in the ocean.
2: And fish. Well, I'm a fish. I haven't been in the story before now, but I like the ocean. And don't litter there. I mean, don't litter anywhere because it's probably going to end up here. And I think the music read. Guys, can we just... Wait, I had more to say. It was a whole lecture about the...
1: Yay! We've all got home!
3: Hey, ain't trash anymore!
1: My ocean back!
0: I've got an ocean and toys! Yippee!
2: And if you'll just look at this graph of a carbon footprint by population, you'll see...
1: Yay, everything's fixed forever!
3: Well, if you say so!
2: Well, it's gonna take a lot more than recycling to keep our oceans clean.
4: But I think we learned enough for one story, little fish.
2: And another thing, why aren't there more fish shoplers? And don't tell me about the sushi shoplers. I'm talking about a big fish head. Kids would go nuts for that. Hey!
4: The end.
2: Hey.
4: I said the
2: talking here.
4: End.
2: Oh, okay.
0: Oh, man, where did that fish come from? Aubriana, I hope you like the shoplers and what if it can girl dolls in this story. And thanks for teaching me a thing or two with your question. I'd like to thank Karen Marshall, my editor and producer. Craig Martinson, my theme song maker. Jason O'Keefe for our awesome new artwork. And all you kids at home who are recycling, reducing, reusing, and regifting. Until we meet again, keep wondering.

0: Hey there, folks, and welcome back to What If World, the show where your questions and ideas inspire off-the-cuff stories. I'm Mr. Eric, your host, and today we've got a question from Aubriana.
1: Hi, my name is Aubriana. I'm 7 years old, and I really like Shopkins and American Girl dolls. And my question is, what if dolphins could fly?
0: Cool. You know, I have never met an Aubriana before. That is such a cool name and such a cool question. Thank you for giving me those details, too. Some of my past students taught me about American Girl dolls. And Shopkins, you know, I actually had to take a minute and do just a quick little bit of research on Shopkins to make sure that I gave you a really good story that you and all the other Shopkins fans in the world could enjoy. So, here we go. Now, in What If World, just like in What Is World, there was pollution, there was waste, there was littering. Nobody's perfect, not even imaginary creatures. A lot of people would throw their trash and their plastic away, and just like in the real world, a lot of that trash ended up in the ocean. Now, this was getting to be a real problem. Especially for Ekoana and her family of dolphins. Their ocean home was getting so full of trash and plastic that they barely had any room left to swim and to hunt for fish and to play and be happy. Fortunately, Ekoana had an idea. Now, dolphins, I know it's getting very hard to swim and play, but I think we can just start flying. All the other dolphins chittered and grumbled.
2: What?
0: Oh. No way. Well, sure. Didn't you know that dolphins could fly?
2: Since when?
0: Since Aubriana's question, silly.
2: Oh, yeah. I forgot. Thanks, Aubriana.
0: And the whole pod of dolphins took up into the sky.
3: Now,
0: said Ekoana, we just have to keep flying until we find a place where there isn't so much trash thrown away in the ocean. So Ekoana and the other dolphins flew and flew. Occasionally they'd find little spots of ocean where they could dip in and grab a few fish for a snack. But there was just so much stuff floating around, they couldn't find a big enough place to live.
3: Oh, I'm beginning to lose hope, said Ekoana. How could anything live with all this trash around?
0: At that same moment, coming over the horizon were large white letters spelling the word Dollywood.
4: Hey, there's like a town over there.
5: Someone's living on top of this trash.
3: Well, this is great. If Dollywood is a home for someone else, maybe it can be a home for us.
0: Ekoana and her pod flew closer and closer to Dollywood, and they saw dolls of all shapes and sizes. Some were on the taller side, dressed in very, very realistic clothes.
4: I recognize those. They're Whatifican Girl dolls.
3: How do you know about Whatifican Girl dolls?
4: What? A boy dolphin can like girl dolls?
3: Well, it's just a bit unusual.
4: So's a flying dolphin in a trash town full of talking dolls.
3: Okay, I see your point.
0: In the middle of Dollywood was a big, beautiful, clean pool, big enough for the whole pod of dolphins to swim down into and wet their dried-up dolphin skin. There were even a few small schools of fish living there. It wouldn't be enough for the dolphins to stay forever, but they could stick around for a little while. As they got closer to that big, clean pool of water, they started to see some much smaller dolls walking around, too. These ones mostly looked like different kinds of food. There were strawberries and donuts, cakes, grapes and cookies, just about any kind of food you can imagine, with little arms and legs and outfits.
3: Excuse me, Dorson?
0: Asked Ekoana.
4: Are you wondering what kind of dolls these are?
0: Answered Dorson.
3: Well, yes, and I also wanted to say sorry. These are all kind of cool. I wouldn't blame anyone for being interested in them.
4: Oh, thanks. Well, these ones are shoplers, and there are so many.
0: As Ekoana's pod finally dove into that big clean pool, all the shoplers gathered around. They were singing a song.

0: Dollywood.
1: I didn't expect such a welcome. That was so nice of you.
2: A little strawberry walked up to them. She was wearing a sash that read, Berry Fields.
1: Hi, I'm Berry. Will you take me home? Oh, I'm so sorry. We're actually looking for a home ourselves.
2: A little cream-filled cannoli walked up.
0: Hey, don't worry about that, Berry Fields. All you really want is this cannoli, am I right? Ah? So come on, let's amscray, you take me home. We're Goombas forever. The end.
3: I don't get it. Don't you have a home?
2: Asked Dorson. One of the Whatifikin' Girl dolls stepped through the crowd of shopplers. She was dressed up like a scientist. White starched lab coat, big clipboard, a pencil in her ear, and everything.
1: Well, I've discovered that I can bring these creatures to life, but I can't make them happy, no matter what kind of science I use.
4: It seems like they just want a home.
1: Well, that's just the thing, said the scientist. We all have a home together here, and it's getting bigger and bigger every day the more Whatifikins pollute. My calculations say the more things people throw away, the more we have, and having things should make us happy.
4: But the bigger your home gets, the smaller our home, the ocean, gets, said Ekoana.
3: Now, don't get us wrong, cut in Dorson. We love all you dolls and shopplers. We just don't think you belong in the trash.
1: That's right, said Berry Fields. We belong in the happy homes of boys and girls all over the world. Yay!
0: Cram it, Berry, said the cannoli. We was thrown away, so now we're garbage. Get used to it. Now me, I'm gonna hitch a ride with these dolphins, and then my life's gonna be good. See you later. Let's go, dolphins.
2: The cannoli climbed on top of Dorson, and the two of them started flying away.
4: Just where

0: floating in outer space when they had a real problem to deal with. Ekawana, Dorsen, and the whole pod of dolphins decided to let as many Shopplers and Whatifican girl dolls climb onto them as they could possibly hold and still fly. When they got to the mainland of What If World, all they had to do was look out for a little boy or girl, and then,
1: off I go, wish me luck!
0: A Shoppler, or Whatifican girl doll, would hop off and go find that kid. The dolphins had fun flying back and forth and dropping off more toys to good little boys and girls. It wasn't long before more flying dolphins started coming and picking up more toys, and that big floating vortex of plastic in the middle of the ocean started getting smaller and smaller as all the Shopplers and Whatifican girl dolls and other action figures and toys and trash of all kinds started to get re-gifted. A few years later, they were making another trip. That little cannoli Shoppler, he decided to stay and be Dorsen's toy. And he said to Dorsen,
2: "Hey, I don't mean to gripe, but if you keep bringing toys back to the land, ain't they just gonna throw them away again?"
3: "Oh, you're right. And we'll just have more trash in the ocean."
0: Ekawana was listening.
4: "Well, we gotta start thinking differently about the things we buy."
2: "Ooh-ee, that sounds like a lot of work. It's a lot easier to just throw stuff out."
0: They were flying over the first town they'd ever dropped off a toy to. They saw from the sky little berry fields waving up to them. The kids in the streets were all cheering and holding up big signs that read, "Happy Regifticus."
3: "What's this Regifticus nonsense?"
4: "I don't know,"
0: answered Ekawana. But the little girl who'd been given berry fields was a big girl now. And they saw that big girl walking around the town until she found a little boy who seemed to take a shine to berry fields. The little strawberry Shoppler hopped into his arms and they shared a big hug. The big girl joined in for one last big hug before she walked away.
2: "I don't get it," asked the cannoli. "Why didn't that big girl just throw berry fields back in the ocean?"
4: "Maybe it has something to do with this Regifticus."
3: "You know,"
0: said Dorsen,
3: "it does take us about a year to get all the way to the middle of the ocean and back."
4: "Are you saying
2: that we invented a holiday?"
0: As they got close to the next town where they were dropping off more toys for all the little boys and girls, they heard a new song being sung.

0: ocean.
1: Yeah, cannolis don't want to be in the ocean.
0: Strawberries don't want to be in the ocean. Dolphins want to be in the ocean.
2: And fish. Well, I'm a fish. I haven't been in the story before now, but I like the ocean. And don't litter there. I mean, don't litter anywhere because it's probably going to end up here. And I think the music read. Guys, can we just... Wait, I had more to say. It was a whole lecture about the...
0: Yay! We've all got home!
1: Yay, I ain't trash anymore.
0: I've got my ocean back.
3: I've got an ocean and toys. Yippee!
2: And if you'll just look at this graph of carbon footprint by population, you'll see...
0: Yay, everything's fixed forever!
1: Well, if you say so.
2: Well, it's gonna take a lot more than recycling to keep our oceans clean.
4: But I think we learned enough for one story, little fish.
2: And another thing. Why aren't there more

0: fish shopplers. And don't tell me about the sushi shopplers. I'm talking about a big fish head. Kids would go nuts for that. Hey. The end.
1: Hey.
0: I said the
1: talking here.
0: End. Oh, okay.
2: Oh, man, where did that fish come from? Aubriana, I hope you like the shopplers and what if it can girl dolls in this story. And thanks for teaching me a thing or two with your question. I'd like to thank Karen Marshall, my editor and producer. Craig Martinson, my theme song maker. Jason O'Keefe for our awesome new artwork. And all you kids at home who are recycling, reducing, reusing, and regifting. Until we meet again, keep wondering.

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That's a song about love and admiration. It's called Lava from the Pixar film Lava. We have more music from films like A Bug's Life and The Muppets. But right now, here's a piece of music from a galaxy far, far away called Star Wars.

That was Violet Hill. Right now, here's a cover of a song called Africa, originally performed by Toto. But this Africa is performed by the Dover Quartet and the Brooklyn Duo. That's six different string instruments.

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ICANN, poetry, story time, and music for kids.

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Put on shiny pants, do a dance, try to get that viral video. I'll do what it takes, whatever makes the algorithm show it on your feed. Really crazy things, anything to make me famous, that's my biggest dream.

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5: Coming up on the Children's Hour, we're going to learn about our closest primate relatives, the great apes. Humans are great apes, as are gorillas, chimpanzees, and orangutans. We meet Michelle Desolais from Forest for Orangutans, who explains to the kids' crew how these red-headed cousins survive in their steamy Asian jungles and what we can do to help save them from extinction. Then the kids' crew head to the Albuquerque Biopark Zoo for a field trip to meet the chimpanzees and their keeper, Jonathan Cordova. Sharing most of our DNA, chimpanzees are not that different from us. This episode is mixed with great music. 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

0: That's Casper Baby Pants from his release called Baby Beatles. You're listening to the Children's Hour. I'm Katie Stone, and I'm here with a whole lot of kids on Zoom, and we're going to also be going on a field trip. Hello, everyone.
1: Hello.
2: Hi.
0: And who do we have with us today?
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0: Well, thank you all so much for being here. I'm really excited about this show because we're going to learn about some of our evolutionary ancestors in a way, but they're actually alive today. It's the great apes. And we are going to learn about chimpanzees, a little about gorillas, and also orangutans. We've got Michelle Desolais with us from Forest for Orangutans. We've also got a field trip that we're taking to the zoo to go meet the chimpanzee keeper at the Albuquerque Biopark Zoo. This is a loaded show full of information about apes and lots of songs, too. We're going to jump right in. This is Neil Sedaka from a release called Waking Up is Hard to Do. Stick with us. This is the Children's Hour. We're going to the apes.

0: You're listening to the Children's Hour, and today on the show, we are going to learn about one of the great apes among us, orangutans. And with us today, from an organization called Forests for Orangutans, is Michelle Desilets. Welcome to the Children's Hour, Michelle.
1: Well, thanks so much for having me.
2: What is an orangutan?
1: An orangutan is a primate. It is a great ape. It is an animal that lives in the rainforest of Borneo and Sumatra. They are very similar to us. For those who are quite advanced in their scientific studies, you might have learned about DNA. That's the building blocks that make each of us unique. Well, the DNA of an orangutan is 97% the same as our DNA. And they're considered the smartest, most intelligent species on the planet, except for us, of course.
3: What is the orangutan's diet?
1: Orangutans eat hundreds of types of food, and these include fruits, leaves, flowers, and even tree bark. Occasionally, they'll eat things like insects. They love termites and birds' eggs. And just a few times, the scientists have seen them eating meat in the form of these small persimmons called slow loris. But they mostly are vegetarian and eat mostly fruits and leaves. Some orangutans, like I said, actually scrape off the bark from a tree and eat the soft pith inside. That's usually when there's not enough fruit in the forest for them to eat.
0: So in Malaysia and Sumatra, where they live, there are a lot more fruits in those forests. So we're talking big tropical fruits like...
1: Yeah, the jackfruit. The orangutans love a jackfruit. They are giant. They can weigh like 40 pounds, this giant jackfruit. And they're delicious. They're a little bit hard to get into, just like the durian. But with those big, strong jaws, the orangutan has no problem breaking into durians. Or when they're coconuts don't grow in the wild where the orangutan lives. But if they're in a sanctuary, they love a coconut and they could just break the coconut open with their teeth.
0: Wow, those are some strong teeth to be able to do that. They have these really, really strong jaws, and they're omnivores, but you really don't find them eating too much meat. Do they like insects?
1: They love termites. They'll suck the termites out of a dead log on the forest floor for their protein. Absolutely love them.
4: Do orangutans have any predators or prey?
1: Well, the most dangerous animal to orangutans is humans, I'm afraid. Yes, the activities of humans, either directly or indirectly, really impact the orangutan. Some humans hunt orangutans, which is horrid. And then there are other humans that try to clear the land where the orangutan lives. The orangutan needs a forest to live in. And if you take away their forest, they have a real hard time struggling to survive. But in Sumatra, orangutans stay a lot of the time in the trees, both in Sumatra and Borneo, but more in Sumatra, because in Sumatra, their habitat is often shared with the Sumatran tiger. And that can be dangerous to a smallish orangutan, probably not so much a big orangutan. There's also other animals like the sun bear and the wild boar. They can both be dangerous as well. But they don't actually go out like pursuing orangutans. Just if they kind of found themselves cornered in a corner with one of them, it could get ugly.
0: That's Michelle Desilets from Forests for Orangutans. We've got more on these and other apes today on the Children's Hour. But first, this is Fred from Everybody Get Happy.

0: do so love it.
1: You're listening to the Children's Hour, and I'm Katie Stone. Today on the show, we're learning about apes. And now we're visiting with Michelle Desolais from Forests for Orangutans to learn more about these redheads. Let's go to Lily May.
2: How many different species are there of orangutans?
3: There are three distinct species of orangutan. The orangutans that live in Borneo are one species called the Bornean orangutan. And the orangutans that live on Sumatra, there are two types there. There's the Sumatran orangutan, that seems pretty self-evident. But a few years ago, scientists who are studying the orangutans in Sumatra, they've known of this population of orangutans that all along they thought they were just like Sumatran orangutans, but now they've decided that they're so different from the Sumatran orangutans that they are a different species altogether. And they are called the Tapan Nui orangutan. That's the name of the area that they live in. And there's only 800 of them left. So they are the most critically endangered great ape species on the planet.
1: Is there a simple way to tell them all apart?
3: There are some clues. The Sumatran orangutans tend to have lighter, more orangey colored hair. Their hair can, their beards and mustaches, both the females and the males can have these beards and mustaches. I must say I'm getting a bit of one myself. The Sumatran has a longer kind of face and a longer kind of body. The Bornean orangutan has a much rounder face, and his hair color or her hair color can range from a deep red to almost like a purpley black kind of color, kind of a deep maroon color. And their hair can grow really, really long. In fact, they have the longest hair of any species on the planet, except for us. You know, some people are able to grow their hair very, very long. Not so many as can grow it as long as Hercules, a very famous orangutan living in Borneo.
1: Now we say orangutan. Is it really orangutans?
3: There's something in between. There's no G at the end. So depending on your accent, but most correct, I would say, would be orangutan, like you have a tan on your skin, orangutan.
4: Why do male orangutans have such flat faces?
3: The scientists debate over this, but the general idea is that the orangutan makes what's called a long call. It's a very deep kind of burping, series of burping, loud, bellowing calls. They make this sound called the long call, which can be heard so far, far away. And the reason they make it, two reasons. One is to tell any females that might be in town that he's in town, and don't I sound fine and magnificent, and don't you want to know me? And if the female is interested in having a date with the male that's moving through her region, she'll move towards that sound. So that flat face, they're called cheek pads or flanges, is said to kind of direct the sound and amplify the sound like a stereo speaker, and the females can hone in on it. And it's also a sound that warns off any competing males. And of course, if his long call is very, very loud and strong, then the smaller male's like, oh gosh, I better skedaddle real quick because there's a big old guy coming through here and he's not going to stand for me in his way.
5: What is an orangutan's part in a food web?
3: Oh, what an excellent question. You know, orangutans can be considered the gardeners of the forest. And by that, I mean, as they move through the forest, and remember I said they eat hundreds of different kinds of foods. A lot of them are fruits, and fruits have seeds. And they're moving through the canopies as they eat. The canopy is the top layer of the rainforest, moving along, and they're dropping down the bits of skin, peels, and seeds from the fruits that they're eating. Or sometimes they're eating the seeds and they come up the other end. And when those drop down onto the forest floor, then obviously new fruit trees can grow from it. And there are even some seeds that the only way that they'll mature into a plant, or germinate is the word, is once it's passed through the gut of an orangutan. It has to come out in their poo. And then it can grow on the forest floor. Now, of course, that canopy is like a giant umbrella and it's blocking out a lot of light. So these new seeds are trying to create you know, a plant on the forest floor really needs some sunlight. So that orangutan moving through the canopy is breaking off branches as he moves along. And these create little pockets of in the forest canopy where the light can shoot down, and that shafted light can hit the forest floor right at the precise point where a seed has dropped, and that seed then grows and emerges into a new giant rainforest tree.
1: That's the voice of Michel Desoleil from Forest for Orangutans. We have a little more on these guys and other apes coming up when the kids crew and I go to the Albuquerque Zoo to meet some chimpanzees. You can find photos, links, playlists, and so much more at childrenshour.org. This episode is called Apes.
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0: Oodle the orangutan is Debbie Derryberry right here on the Children's Hour. I'm Katie Stone, and today on the show, we're learning about apes. And we've got with us Michelle Desolais from Forest for Orangutans, and the kids have a lot more questions for her.
1: How many more apes are left in the population, and are they endangered?
2: Well, the scientists think there's just over about 100,000 Bornean orangutans. Now, that sounds like a lot, but think a large sports stadium seats more than that. So that's all the orangutans in the world in one stadium. That's not really a lot, after all. Which, like I said, just over 100,000, that we think. They're very hard to count. You can't really spot them in the forest. You have to count their nests. And, of course, you have to figure out if that nest is old or new. The Sumatran orangutan, about 14,500. And the newly identified, just a few years ago, they identified a different species of orangutan. They knew they were there, but they thought they were Sumatra orangutans, but they turn out to be so different that they've made a species of their own called the Tapanuli orangutan. And they are the most endangered great ape on the planet, with about 800 of them left. And they're in a lot of trouble right now. All of the orangutans are in trouble. They're all listed by the International Union for the Conservation of Nature as critically endangered. That is the closest step you get to before they are extinct. They're probably not going to go extinct anytime soon, because we're doing a really good job keeping them alive in protected areas, but the numbers are still going down pretty steadily. And so there's a lot of work that we have to do to keep them alive.
3: Is there anything we can do to help the orangutans?
2: There is something that we can do almost every day of our life. Do you remember I spoke about the fact that some people are clearing the forest where the orangutan lives

0: and they're clearing it to plant something called palm oil. Well, the plant is called oil palm. The product that we get out of it is palm oil. And palm oil finds its way into over half of the packaged products in your supermarkets. And these products can be everything from chocolate and cookies and pizzas and bread, ice cream. It can also be the things that you use to wash your clothes with, or your dishes, or your face. It can be in your toothpaste. It can be in lipstick. Some companies are even putting it in fuel to run cars and airplanes. So it's really impossible to avoid palm oil. And we don't actually ask people to avoid palm oil. We ask them to demand that the palm oil is produced what's called sustainably. And under the rules for sustainable palm oil, one of the rules is you can't cut down any forest to grow it. And another rule is you can't capture or harm or kill any orangutans to make this palm oil. So we think that the most important thing everyone can do to save the orangutan is to demand sustainable palm oil. Now, you can look for a logo on some products called the RSPO logo. That stands for the Roundtable for Sustainable Palm Oil. And unfortunately, not a lot of products put this on their packages, even if they are using sustainable palm oil. Sometimes they say there's just not enough room on the package. So there's an app put out by the Cheyenne Mountain Sioux there in Colorado that you can get on your phone, and it will show you what products are using sustainable palm oil, what products you can choose to eat or use safely. And if it doesn't have sustainable palm oil, then we encourage you to send an email or write a letter to the company and say, hey, why aren't you using sustainable palm oil? The orangutans need you to use sustainable palm oil.
1: Well, Michelle Dussolet, it has been such a pleasure being with you. You're a conservationist with the Orangutan Land Trust. You can learn a lot more about their organization by going online to forests4orangutans.org. And I am actually putting links to that on our website. Michelle, thank you so much for answering so many of our orangutan questions and being with us on the show today. I have one more question for you, which is, if you had a goal for what you wanted your organization to achieve, maybe 20 years from now, where would orangutans be?
0: That's a good question. It's hard for me to see around the corner to tomorrow. In 20 years, I would like to see the clearing of orangutan habitat come to an end. And that would in turn see orangutan numbers increasing and the numbers of orangutans finding themselves in horrible situations almost gone. That would be my dream.
1: Is climate change impacting these islands? Is there a chance that in 20 years these islands will be flooded?
0: Some of the coastal areas may become flooded, but the islands are huge, so they're not going to be completely inundated. What we are seeing already is shifting climatic patterns, exacerbating the incidence of fires. So you combine the clearing of forest, the draining of the wet peatland that a lot of those forests stand on, and then long, long dry season, add some wind, add a careless person with a cigarette, and you've got a giant fire that burns for months and so forth. So climate change is having that direct impact on the habitat of the orangutan.
1: You can learn a lot more about the work that Michelle Dussolet and Forest for Orangutans is doing by going to childrenshour.org. We've got links posted. Look for this episode, Apes. Michelle, thank you so much for being with us on the Children's Hour today.
0: Thank you.

That was El Payaso Blim Blim right here on the Children's Hour. I'm Katie Stone, and today we're learning about apes on the show. You can find links and pictures and other information at childrenshour.org. Look for this episode, Apes. But we decided we need to learn more about apes, and we wanted to see some in real life. So we're going to head over to the zoo. And whenever we go to the zoo, we always think of this one. This is Raffy, right here on the Children's Hour.

0: Recently, the kids' crew took a trip to the Albuquerque Biopark Zoo. That's here in New Mexico where we record our shows. We wanted to see some members of the ape family up close, and we met Jonathan Cordova. He's an animal keeper at the zoo.
1: So what exactly are apes, and how do they differ from other primates?
2: Humans are apes. They're part of our closest relatives. We're probably about 98-99% close to our DNA to a chimpanzee. In DNA terms, we're almost identical, but that 1%, 1-2% actually makes a big difference. I mean, you can see we're taller, we stand upright, we don't have as much fur, we can talk. I guess the biggest difference between us and apes is our communication. So they communicate mostly in gestures and grunting, whereas humans can communicate with words. That's a really big difference. We have technology and clothing and things like that, so they still live in their naturalistic life out in Africa. But yeah, we're pretty close. We're about as close as you can get.
0: Are great apes all over our planet, or are they concentrated in certain regions?
2: So they are pretty widespread because of orangutans. So the orangutans come from Asia as well. But for the most part, there actually are just little pockets of great apes. So mostly just Africa and Asia. And then, of course, humans are everywhere. So ape species has spread all around the world. It's just humans.
0: Perhaps you've been to a zoo and seen all kinds of primates, including monkeys. But apes and monkeys are not the same animal.
2: Monkeys, you typically think of primates with tails. Apes are usually bigger. There are a group of apes called lesser apes, which are siamangs and different things. So they do come in smaller sizes, mostly big guys. The easy way to distinguish an ape from a monkey, monkeys have tails, apes don't have tails. Apes come with different characteristics. I mean, all primates really are really family-oriented. Apes are very particular with their families and their troops. Chimpanzees in the wild live in huge groups of families.
0: At the Albuquerque Biopark Zoo, all the chimpanzees live together, play together, sleep together, and eat together.
2: We feed our chimpanzees twice a day, and they also get grapes in the middle of the day. So I come out and hand feed them a big bag of grapes. I don't have an exact weight, but it's a big trash bag full in the morning and a big trash bag full at night. And they get a bunch of vegetables. They're mostly vegetarians. So they get celery, cucumbers, carrots. Their favorite is fruit. I hand feed them fruit, and we also give them fruit for training. So they love apples, bananas, oranges, kiwis, and they get a big handful of that a day too.
3: I've seen in that when they're eating, they look around and choose different foods. Why do they do it like that and not just eat the ones that are in front of them?
2: That's a good question. So they have individual personalities. It's what makes working with them really cool. So they, just like humans, each one of them has their favorites, the ones that they like and the ones that they dislike. So usually they'll go for the stuff that they like. And each individual has different ones too. So they don't all like the same thing, but they'll definitely go for certain things first. And we like to give them a lot of extra greens. So I would say like the low reinforcers are the lettuce and the celery and kind of some of the things that are a little bit more bland. They'll eventually eat some of that, but they definitely want to go for the carrots and the sweet potato and some of the gooder stuff first.
0: Jonathan hand feeds the chimps, but because they're pretty big and very strong, he uses a system of barriers to keep himself safe. There are human-sized doors and chimp-sized doors in the enclosure, so staff and animals are never in the same space together. The doors allow the chimps to move throughout their space safely.
2: They've got the routine down really well, so they kind of know when breakfast and dinner is. So for breakfast, they know that I got to come out to the yard. So in the mornings when I get here, I ask them all to come inside, and they usually are pretty good about coming inside. Occasionally, they don't want to listen, which is totally fine. That's on their terms. If they don't have to come in, but usually they're pretty ready for breakfast to come in.
0: But even with barriers, staff can still get a close look at the chimpanzees. Zookeepers trained the chimpanzees to show their feet, hands, nose, and even tongues to check their health.
4: How do you train the chimpanzees?
2: So at the zoo, we use what we call positive reinforcement, and that's a training technique where we use a positive reinforcer. So we ask them to do something, and if they do it, they get a treat, or they get interaction with us, or they get something that they like. We're able to do lots of different trainings with that method, and it's all voluntary. So that's what makes positive reinforcement really cool, is they can choose to do it or not choose to do it. And a lot of times they really want to participate, and it helps us with their veterinary care and also our own companionship with them, to working with them really closely.
0: That's Jonathan Cordova. He's a zookeeper with the Albuquerque Biopark Zoo here in New Mexico. We've got more with their family of chimpanzees in a moment. 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

0: Jane Dream is Lori Enriquez from How Great Can This Day Be? That song is a tribute to Jane Goodall, who is the world's foremost researcher of chimpanzees. Today, we're learning about apes. That means taking a trip to the zoo here in Albuquerque, New Mexico.
1: Oh, there they are!
2: Oh, chimpanzee!
0: That's the sound of some very hungry chimpanzees. That's a kind of ape. Zookeeper Jonathan Cordova feeds and cares for this crew every day.
3: That's how they talk to each other and yell. Someone made somebody mad and then everybody got involved in the argument and chased them around. They have a really complicated social hierarchy, so the more dominant ones are gonna try to tell the subordinate ones to calm down, stop getting in a fight. Pretty normal stuff. And like I said, so that's why these guys don't make good pets. So what they just did to each other could seriously injure a human. But to them, that was nothing. That was just them yelling at each other.
4: So because they communicate through vocal systems, I have to wonder, how complex is their language with each other?
5: I would say their language is pretty complex. I don't think science has fully understood their capabilities. I know a lot of people have tried to teach them sign language with some minor success, but their intercommunication with each other is really amazing to see. They're able to communicate with each other very well through just very subtle body positions and gestures. They can talk to each other, and it's really amazing to see.
6: I believe you previously mentioned that they have an incredibly complex social hierarchy. How are the positions in that determined?
5: It's usually determined by what we would call submissive chimps and more dominant chimps. So they figure that out themselves, and it comes down to personal, individual personalities. The alpha chimp is usually the male who's the biggest and the strongest, and he's the one who's going to take care of the whole family and protect them. And then he'll choose his female to have babies with, and that's usually a very dominant female. Some of them are really shy, so those guys end up towards the bottom of the social hierarchy. So they're the ones who might not get the best pick of the food and stuff. Chimps are really interesting. They actually are really fluid with their social hierarchy. So one day one of them might be all the way at the bottom and not get the best food. And then the next day, the male, the head male, the alpha male, he might like that female and she gets to climb up in rankings. It's very fluid and dynamic, but they determine that all on their own.
7: Was there an ancient time where there was great apes here in North America?
5: There were, and there are stories from Native American tribes about bigger gray apes. I believe they didn't come too much farther than North America. They certainly were in Asia, and when there was the Bering Land Strait like bridge, they definitely came, and that could be where some of the folklore around Sasquatch comes from in North America. Yeah, but definitely fossilized remains of Gigantopithecus is the name of the fossil that they found. So it was a big gray ape. It was probably a really large orangutan. And so there's thoughts that they had spread to North America, but eventually had died out.
0: Wow, a giant orangutan.
5: Yes, big orangutan. That would have been really cool to see. Orangutans are one of my favorites.
0: Chimpanzees are often used for medical research because probably they're so closely related to humans. What happens to those chimpanzees after they've been in medical research?
5: That's a great question. Actually, a lot of members from our own troop are ex-lab chimps, particularly our alpha male and alpha female, Alf and Elaine. They were a breeder pair for a medical research lab, and unfortunately, we really don't like to see chimpanzee testing. It's gone back and forth on whether it's completely outright illegal in the United States or not. I think the powers that be find that it's necessary sometimes to advance human medical care. We definitely don't like to see it. It can be a sad situation for the chimpanzees. Like our group, they had a lot of problems, and thankfully they were able to come and get great care here.
8: Are chimpanzees endangered?
5: Their habitats are really fragmented and their populations have declined a lot, particularly in the last couple hundred years. It's really gone down. That's why zoos are so important. We keep a really good genetic population of them, keep the genes flowing, and that's really important for the wild. We also work with a bunch of conservation groups out in the wild. A couple coworkers of mine have people that go out into the field and work with some of the people who live in Africa. It's really important to try to protect their habitat and make them valuable to humans, because without them being valuable to us, we're going to lose them, unfortunately.
0: Chimpanzees chimpanzees generally live into their 40s and 50s, with male species tending to die about 10 years earlier than females. Here at the Albuquerque Biopark Zoo, the staff will care for these chimps into old age, taking care to keep them safe, comfortable, and healthy every day. You just heard Jonathan Cordova. He's a zookeeper here, and he specializes in caring for chimpanzees.

0: That was They Might Be Giants off of a release called Here Comes Science with My Brother the Ape. I'm Katie Stone, and you are listening to the Children's Hour. And today we're learning about apes. Humans are in this family. We're considered great apes, along with chimpanzees, orangutan, and gorillas. There's also a lesser ape classification, and that includes gibbons. But remember, not all primates are apes. Unlike monkeys, apes have no tails. And we are also distinguished by some other characteristics that primates don't have, like the way our molar teeth are arranged in our mouths. Our shoulders and arms and the way that we can rotate them is different from monkeys. Our rib cage shape is also different. And all apes have an organ called the appendix. Great apes are large, and we learned earlier about the different subspecies of orangutans. Well, there are two species of gorillas, Western gorilla and the Eastern gorilla. Gorillas are the biggest of all the primates. There are also two main species of chimpanzees. The ones that we met are called the common chimpanzee. Another species is the bonobo. There used to be many, many species of humans, including Neanderthals. But today, there's just one, Homo sapiens. 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
5: It's poetry time on ICANN. This poem is called Painting on Toast. It was written by Caliph Brown. You can find this poem on poetry4kids.com. Thank you for joining me. I'll be your host. The name of the program is Painting on Toast. Before we get started, we need to prepare. The primer is butter. Apply it with care. Blueberry jam makes a beautiful sky. Brush on some cream cheese for clouds going by. Honey is perfect for mountains and hills. Mix it with cinnamon. 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Now for a barn with a silo and shed. Raspberry jelly is perfectly red. Our painting is done, except for the sun. A dab of orange marmalade. Look at the farm we made. That was Painting on Toast by Caliph Brown. You can find more poems published by Ken Nesbitt at poetry4kids.com. This is ICANN.

That was a Slavonic dance. I'm Sarah, and this is the International Children's Arts Network. ICANN. You've made it to a dance break. Today we're going to be talking about dances from all around the world, starting in Europe. Europe is made out of 44 countries. Slovenia is located in Eastern Europe. It shares its borders with Croatia, Austria, Italy, and Hungary. This next piece of music is a Hungarian dance written by a German composer named Johannes Brahms. In Hungary, a long time ago, men would dance with boots that go up to their knees while women dance with red boots and big flouncy skirts that swayed as they moved around. You'll notice Hungarian dances to be full of energy. Coming up is the Hungarian dance from Swan Lake. Right now is Hungarian dance number 5, written by German composer Johannes Brahms.

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1: This is a ballet.

That was a Hungarian dance from the ballet Swan Lake. Up next is another ballet called the Nutcracker. Traditionally, the Nutcracker is performed during the holiday season. This piece of music is known as the Russian dance. It's the part in the ballet when dancers kick up their knees extremely high and kick in the air. There's another ballet that also has a Russian dance. It's called Petrushka. Petrushka is about a puppet, similar to Pinocchio. In this ballet, Petrushka no longer needs his strings and is able to freely dance about. Here are two Russian dances.

That was a variation on a Russian dance. Earlier, we heard two ballets. We heard the Nutcracker and Petrushka, a Russian dance. This next piece of music is from an opera called William Tell. It's about a boy who stands by a tree with an apple on his head. Mean men have told his father, William Tell, to shoot an arrow through the apple. If William refuses, the father and son will both be harmed. William does what any father would do and shoots his arrow right at the boy. Luckily, it lands right through an apple. I can imagine horses galloping to this piece of music.

That was the William Tell Overture, a piece of music that reminds me of galloping. This next piece of music comes from the United States. It's by American composer Aaron Copland. It's called Hoedown from Rodeo. A rodeo is a competition for cowboys and cowgirls to show how good they are. You better believe they're shouting, Yeehaw!

0: That's a piece of music that tells us about the cowboys and cowgirls and how they like to show off at a rodeo. The first people in America are Native Americans. My friend Elizabeth from Story Nori has a poem by Henry Longfellow. This is a story about a Native American woman named Hiawatha, and this is her childhood.
1: Hiawatha's Childhood by Henry Longfellow. By the shores of Gitche Gumee, by the shining Big Sea Water, stood the wigwam of Nokomis, daughter of the moon Nokomis. Dark behind it rose the forest, rose the black and gloomy pine trees, rose the firs with cones upon them. Bright before it beat the water, beat the clear and sunny water, beat the shining Big Sea Water. There the wrinkled old Nokomis nursed the little Hiawatha, rocked him in his linden cradle, bedded soft in moss and rushes, safely bound with reindeer sinews, stilled his fretful wail by saying, "Hush! The naked bear will hear thee," lulled him into slumber, singing, "Aiwaye, my little owlet, who is this that lights the wigwam? With his great eyes lights the wigwam. Aiwaye, my little owlet." Many things Nokomis taught him of the stars that shine in heaven, showed him Ishkadar, the comet. Ishkadar with fiery tresses showed the death dance of the spirits, warriors with their plumes and war clubs flaring far away to northward in the frosty nights of winter. Showed the broad white road in heaven, pathway of the ghosts, the shadows, running straight across the heavens, crowded with the ghosts, the shadows. At the door on summer evenings sat the little Hiawatha, heard the whispering of the pine trees, heard the lapping of the water, sounds of music, words of wonder. "Mini wawa," said the pine trees. "Mudwe aushka," said the water. Saw the firefly, wawatesi, flitting through the dusk of evening, with the twinkle of its candle, lighting up the brakes and bushes, and he sang the song of children. Sang the song Nokomis taught him. "Wawatesi, little firefly, little flitting white fire insect, little dancing white fire creature, light me with your little candle, ere upon my bed I lay me, ere in sleep I close my eyelids." Saw the moon rise from the water, rippling, rounding from the water. Saw the flecks and shadows on it, whispered, "What is that, Nokomis?" And the good Nokomis answered, "Once a warrior, very angry, seized his grandmother and threw her up into the sky at midnight. Right against the moon he threw her. 'Tis her body that you see there." Saw the rainbow in the heaven, in the eastern sky, the rainbow, whispered, "What is that, Nokomis?" And the good Nokomis answered, "'Tis the heaven of flowers you see there, all the wild flowers of the forest, all the lilies of the prairie. When on earth they fade and perish, blossom in that heaven above us." When he heard the owls at midnight, hooting, laughing in the forest, "What is that?" he cried in terror. "What is that?" he said, "Nokomis?" And the good Nokomis answered, "That is but the owl and owlet, talking in their native language, talking, scolding at each other. Then the little Hiawatha learned of every bird its language, learned their names and all their secrets, how they built their nests in summer, where they hid themselves in winter, talked with them whene'er he met them, called them Hiawatha's chickens. Of all beasts he learned the language, learned their names and all their secrets, how the beavers built their lodges, where the squirrels hid their acorns, how the reindeer ran so swiftly, why the rabbit was so timid, talked with them whene'er he met them, called them Hiawatha's brothers. And that was Hiawatha's Childhood by Henry Longfellow, read by me, Elizabeth, for StoryNori.com.

The special song is going to go to my wife, Louise Scaviro, the mother of Black Lodge. And we appreciate you very much. We love you.

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4: 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Yellow Elephant in the jungle sun, in the day's yellow heat, trumpeting her song and galumphing along. Oh, I think no other animal can, I know a mosquito can't, glow in the jungle sun like a wild-eared yellow elephant. Yellow Elephant, a poem by Julie Larios on ICANN, a radio station for kids.

0: That was a purple elephant. Coming up is Dr. Seuss's Gertrude McFuzz. Let's use all the colors in our crayon box to draw the colors of the wind.
1: You think I'm an ignorant savage, and you've been so many places.

Living on the Ranch. The Red Pony. Inspired by my friend Oliver's favorite color, red. 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Today we're going to be talking about color and inspiration. Dr. Seuss is one of the most creative authors of all time. He's imagined up characters like the Lorax, the Cat in the Hat, and Gertrude McFuzz. That's coming up later. Let's think about a real-life character that can change its color of its skin. This is a lizard known as a chameleon. What would your chameleon look like?

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0: Now is the moment you've been waiting for. It's Dr. Seuss's Gertrude McFuzz, read by my friend John.
2: Gertrude McFuzz.
3: There once was a girl bird named Gertrude McFuzz, and she had the smallest plain tail ever was. One droopy droop feather, that's all that she had. And oh, that one feather made Gertrude so sad. For there was another young bird that she knew, a fancy young birdie named Lalalilu. And instead of one feather behind, she had two. Poor Gertrude, whenever she happened to spy Miss Lalalilu flying by in the sky, she got very jealous. She frowned and she pouted. Then one day she got awfully mad and she shouted, "This just isn't fair. I have one, she has two. I must have a tail just like Lalalilu." So she flew to her uncle, a doctor named Dake, whose office was high in a tree by the lake. And she cried, "Uncle Doctor, oh please, do you know of some kind of a pill that will make my tail grow?"
4: "Tut, tut," said the doctor, "such talk, how absurd. Your tail is just right for your kind of bird."
3: Then Gertrude had tantrums. She raised such a din that finally her uncle, the doctor, gave in. And he told her just where she could find such a pill, on a pillberry vine on the top of the hill.
5: "Oh, thank you," chirped Gertrude McFuzz,
3: and she flew right straight to the hill where the pillberry grew. Yes, there was the vine, and as soon as she saw it, she plucked off a berry. She started to gnaw it. It tasted just awful, almost made her sick. But she wanted that tail, so she swallowed it quick. And she felt something happen. She felt a small twitch, as if she'd been tapped down behind by a switch. And Gertrude looked round, and she cheered. It was true. Two feathers, exactly like Lalalilu. Then she got an idea.
5: "Now I know what I'll do. I'll grow a tail better than Lalalilu. These pills that grow feathers are working just fine."
3: So she nibbled another one off of the vine. She felt a new twitch, and then Gertrude yelled,
5: "Whee! Miss Lala has only just two. I have three. When Lalalilu sees this beautiful stuff, she'll fall right down flat on her face, sure enough. I'll show her who's pretty. I certainly will. Why, I'll make my tail even prettier still."
3: She snatched at those berries that grew on that vine. She gobbled down 4, 5, 6, 7, 8, 9. And she didn't stop eating, young Gertrude McFuzz, till she'd eaten 3 dozen. That's all that there was. Then the feathers popped out with a zang, with a zing. They blossomed like flowers that bloom in the spring, all fit for a queen. What a sight to behold! They sparkled like diamonds and gumdrops and gold, like silk, like spaghetti, like satin, like lace. They burst out like rockets all over the place. They waved in the air and they swished in the breeze. And some were as long as the branches of trees. And still they kept growing. They popped and they popped until long about sundown, when finally they stopped.
5: "And now," giggled Gertrude, "the next thing to do is to fly right straight home and show Lalalilu. And when Lala sees these, why, her face will get red, and she'll let out a scream, and she'll fall right down dead."
3: Then she spread out her wings to take off from the ground, but with all of those feathers,

0: Just another week more to pull out those feathers. My, Gertrude was sore. And finally, when all of the pulling was done, Gertrude behind her again had just one. That one little feather she had as a starter. But now that's enough. Because now she is smarter.
1: That was Dr. Seuss's Gertrude McFuzz, told to us by my friend John. Stories can be told in many different ways. You can see something on stage as a theater piece, in a movie, in a book, or told to you right here on ICANN. Dr. Seuss's Gertrude McFuzz has been turned into an opera. An opera is a form of theater which music is the leading role. This is what Dr. Seuss's Gertrude McFuzz sounds like in operatic form.

0: The International Children's Arts Network is community funded, supported by listeners like you and by a grant from the Joyce N. Furman Memorial Trust, celebrating a lifetime of giving to children, education, and the arts.
1: That was Dr. Seuss's Gertrude McFuzz in musical form. This is Art Time on ICANN. I'm Sarah. Sometimes when I'm trying to draw something, I can't think of what I want to create. Why don't you draw a funny face? Here's some music to inspire you.

0: A Mr. Smythe met a Mr. Jones on the avenue one day.
1: These strange Americans do talk in a most peculiar way.
0: They both were solid citizens, they both had been around.
1: And as they spoke, you clearly saw their feet were on the ground.
0: Hello.
2: How are you?
0: How's the folks?
2: What's new?
0: I'm great.
2: That's good.
0: Ha ha.
2: Not good.
0: Well, well.
2: What say?
0: How you been?
2: Nice day.
0: How's Trix?
2: What's new?
0: That's fine.
2: How are you?
1: Nice weather we are having, but it gives me such a pain. I've taken my umbrella, so of course it doesn't rain.
0: I ho.
2: That's life.
0: What's new?
2: How's the wife?
0: Got to run.
2: Oh, man.
0: Ta-ta.
2: Oliver.
0: Goodbye. 10 years went quickly by for both these substantial men.
1: And then it happened that one day they chanced to meet again. That they had both developed in 10 years, there was no doubt. And so, of course, they had an awful lot to talk about.
0: Hello.
2: How are you?
0: How's the folks?
2: What's new?
0: I'm great.
2: That's good.
0: Ha ha.
2: Not good.
0: Well, well.
2: What say?
0: How you been?
2: Nice day.
0: How's Trix?
2: What's new?
0: That's fine.
2: How are you?
1: I'm sure I know your face, but I just can't recall your name. Well, how you been, old boy? You're looking just about the same.
0: I ho.
2: That's life.
0: What's new?
2: How's the wife?
0: Got to run.
2: Oh, man.
0: Ta-ta.
2: Hello.
0: Goodbye.
1: Before they met again, some 20 years they had to wait. This time it happened up above inside St. Peter's Gate. A harp one was carrying and both were wearing wings. And this is what they said as they were strumming on the strings.
3: Hello.
2: How are you?
3: How's the folks?
2: What's new?
3: I'm great.
2: That's good.
3: Ha-ha.
2: Not good.
3: Well, well.
2: What's the
3: say? How you been?
2: Nice thing.
3: How's Rick's?
2: What's new?
3: That's fine.
2: How are you?
3: You've grown a little stouter since I saw you last, I think. You must come over someday and we'll have a little drink. I ho.
2: That's right.
3: What's new?
2: How's the wife?
3: Got to run.
2: Oh, my.
3: That's our honor. Goodbye.
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Hey everyone, you're listening to ICANN, the International Children's Arts Network. I'm Marty Coldwater, and this is Screenshot, where we feature the best of video game, movie, and television soundtracks. Later on, we're going to head out to sea with the video game Wavetale. We start with music from Disney's animated movie, Wish. In this movie, Disney pays tribute to its 100 years of being a movie company, with plenty of nods to some of its most famous scenes. When Asha wishes upon a star, the star comes to life and helps her take on a sorcerer king who's been stealing people's most precious wishes. The music for this movie by Michelson Rice has a very Broadway sound to it, which is very engaging and brings you into the story. And today we have two tracks. First, The Wish, and then my favorite, I'm a Star.

A couple of great songs there from Disney's Wish. You heard I'm a Star, and before that, This Wish. I hope that music grants you some of your own wishes. This is Screenshot here on ICANN. I'm Marty Coldwater. I have one more piece of music, and it's a track from the open sea surfing adventure video game, Wavetail. In this game, you surf the waters of a submerged city. As you adventure, you begin to unravel mysteries of what happened to the city as you face sea monsters from the deep. The soundtrack by Joe Billy captures the aquatic feeling of the game and is full of interesting sounds and instruments that brings this game to life. Here's the track, Journey to Candle Hill.

I just love how the music starts small and then builds up to something gigantic from the video game Wavetale. That was Journey to Candle Hill. Did that one get you ready to go surfing? Thanks for listening to Screenshot here on ICANN. I'm Marty Coldwater. If you enjoyed this program, we'd love to hear from you. Email us your messages, requests, or ideas to screenshot@allclassical.org. And until next time, just keep playing.

The Sleep of a Little Doll. You're listening to ICANN, the International Children's Arts Network. And here are some pieces of music about my favorite things, toys. This next piece of music is written by a French composer. It's called Dolly Suite. And even though it sounds like it might be written for a doll, it's actually written about a girl whose nickname is Dolly. Here is a Dolly Suite.

That was a French piece of music called Dolly Suite. Do you ever wonder what your dolls and toys are doing when you're not around? Well, the Disney movie Toy Story is a perfect example of what your toys might be doing. First, you've got a friend in me. Next, strange things.

That was Strange Things from Toy Story. Next up is Infinity and Beyond. That's Buzz Lightyear's catchphrase. 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

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I'm Sarah, and this is ICANN. Coming up, we have a selection from Star Wars. But right now, here's a ragdoll giraffe.

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He's written movie scores for E.T., Harry Potter, Superman, Home Alone, Jurassic Park, and this piece from a galaxy far, far away from Star Wars.

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0: I would like to go on a magical adventure. It would start off with a wizard that guides me through a magical land where there's like unicorns, dragons, other wizards.
1: Where did I put that book of spells?
0: With different powers like ice or fire. And then there was a castle that held all of them. 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My name is Atticus, and I am 8 years old. 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

0: Welcome to From the Top, where outstanding young musicians come to play. We just heard 17-year-old pianist Yasha Silberstein perform Maurice Ravel's Jadot. I'm your host, Peter Dugan, and for our next two episodes, we're exploring something truly fascinating, the connection between music and the brain. Here at From the Top, we have long referred to music as powerful stuff. It shapes the way we think, it can transform our mood in an instant, and it allows us to connect deeply with the world around us, to feel human. But how exactly does music accomplish all of this? To answer this question, we've partnered with the Brain and Creativity Institute at the University of Southern California to explore the science of music. Joining us today are five remarkable teenagers from across the country. And trust me when I say remarkable, because this young crop is equally gifted in both music and neuroscience. Over the last 6 months, they've been working with researchers here to investigate how music affects the brain. Let's first meet Yasha, who's sitting right next to me. Yasha, hey, welcome to the show.
1: Thank you for having me.
0: Our focus today is on music and the brain. That's something that you're deeply passionate about.
1: Yeah.
0: Which came first for you, your love of music or your interest in science?
1: Definitely music. I mean, I've grown up in a very musical family. So my dad started me on piano when I was about 5 and a half. And so that's become like an integral part of my life. But also later on, I think came that interest of science. Also from my dad, because he's a researcher as well.
0: So when did you first start to become interested in the intersection of music and science?
1: It was probably around freshman year that I began just wondering, you know, what was happening in my brain while I was practicing. And what enabled me to learn these complicated passages. And then I did a sort of deep Google search into all the different practice techniques, and I found it really interesting how those practice techniques worked on a neurological level.
0: And what did you discover?
1: It's hard to describe with words, but one technique for learning fast passages is a sort of rhythm like da-da-da-da-da, or like da-da-da-da-da.
0: Yep.
1: You sort of reverse it. But, you know, what that allows is for your fingers to sort of learn how to play two notes together quickly, but it also allows enough time for your brain to sort of comprehend what's happening and really like produce what you really want to produce.
0: Have you ever experimented with bringing elements of improvisation into your practice?
1: Yeah, for sure. I mean, actually the Ravel I just played definitely has jazzy sort of influences. I mean, the harmonies aligns with some jazz stuff. And I remember reading about him going to American jazz clubs and, you know, staying up till the early morning and falling in love with that art form. And so he like incorporated that to his music. So yeah, in my own practice, I sometimes honestly get a bit distracted, just start trying out new things that come out.
0: Do you feel a difference in how your brain works when you're improvising versus when you're playing through composed classical music?
1: For sure. I mean, classical music's definitely creative with how you interpret the music, etc. But I think jazz creativity is more at the center of it. And for, I guess, my brain, just listening to a lot of jazz, you know, helps develop that vocabulary. I'll be listening to stuff for a while and it sort of like sits in my brain, and then someday, like a random day, that sort of lick I listen to comes out.
0: I know that the way that you're passionate about music and science is not purely limited to the abstract. You actually have designed an app.
1: Yeah.
0: Tell me about it.
1: Yeah. So the app is called SingSync. It's a music therapy app for children with speech disorders.
0: Can you describe to me a little bit about how it works?
1: Yeah. On the screen, there will be a song that's split into like very short sections. So it's usually just like a couple of syllables. And basically the patient sings those short sections of the song while tapping on the screen. It's called melodic intonation therapy. That's the like official term of the technique.
0: Did you get to see it in action ever?
1: My friend got to use it a little bit at his nonprofit that he works for, which works with kids with certain neurological disorders. But, you know, we're hoping to release the app in the next couple of months on the App Store. And we've also been in collaboration with the music therapist at Seattle Children's Hospital. And we're hoping to maybe try it out on some of the kids there.
0: Amazing. Well, folks listening, keep an eye out for it. SingSync. Today, we're recording at the Brain and Creativity Institute. You've had the opportunity to work on a project with a mentor here at USC. T- Tell me a little bit about the experience.
1: Yeah, it sort of seemed too good to be true at first. But obviously it was an amazing experience. And yeah, so we started with Zoom meetings with Dr. Habibi here at USC. Mm-hmm. And she helped us guide our projects. And so now my project is on associative learning and comparing how the familiarity of music can influence associative learning in young adults.
0: Did you design an experiment as part of your research?
1: Yeah, I designed a task for the subjects to do mm-hmm. that involves associative learning. So basically on the screen in front of the subject is an image, and they have to associate that image with one of eight dots. And basically through trial and error, they learn to associate one dot with one different image, and it continues on. And so I was really curious, how can music influence that process? How can it speed it up, make it more efficient?
0: Well, Yasha, thank you for spending some time with us.
1: Of course. Thank you so much for having me.
0: Really excited to see more about your project you've been working on. And thanks for that revel. It was gorgeous.
1: Of course. Thank you.
0: 17-year-old pianist Yasha Silberstein from Mercer Island, Washington.
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0: Next, let's welcome Sophia Zhang, a 15-year-old violinist from Tenafly, New Jersey. Sophia, hey, welcome to From the Top.
3: Thank you for having me.
0: I'm really excited to play together today. What have you brought for us?
3: I've brought two pieces from a three-piece collection by Fritz Kreisler, the three Viennese dances. I brought Liebeslied, which means love sorrow, and Schon Rosmarin, which means lovely rosemary.
0: Great. Whenever you're ready, let's take it from the top.
3: Great.

0: That was 15-year-old violinist Sophia Zhang from Tenafly, Bergen County, New Jersey, performing Liebeslied and Schön Rosmarin by Fritz Kreisler. I'm pianist Peter Dugan, and I had the great joy of playing alongside Sophia. Today, we're celebrating music and the brain and exploring those incredible connections. And I know that you have been taking part in a very cool project, which we're going to talk about in a second. But first, which came first for you, your passion for music or your passion for science?
1: I think it was my passion for music. Music has been with me for my entire life. Like, ever since I can remember, I've been playing the violin. Yeah. It was always with me.
0: And about what age did you start getting really into science?
1: I think ninth grade is when my interest for neuroscience like peaked. Mm. I joined my school's like neuroscience club, and there was the regional competition for Brain Bee. It's a little bit like Spelling Bee, but it's about neuroscience facts.
0: Whoa. What's a typical day like for you, being someone who has such a range of interests?
1: During the week, it's more focused on neuroscience and STEM. Mm-hmm. And then on the weekends, it's just like I enter like a whole new world of just music mm-hmm. for 2 whole days. I attend Juilliard Pre-College on Saturday, which is all day. And on Sundays, I go to New York Youth Symphony for the rest of the afternoon. So I think my life is really like 2 different worlds, and it's really separate by days.
0: Well, it's exciting because your 2 worlds, STEM and music, are coming together here today. You're part of this whole collaboration between From the Top and the Brain and Creativity Institute. Can you tell us a little bit about what your project is at USC and what the experience has been like for you?
1: So my project is on how music can affect free radical concentrations in the body through reducing oxidative stress. When you're healthy, your body produces things called antioxidants to like neutralize this. But people with like chronic conditions or like as you age, your body doesn't produce enough antioxidants. So I wanted to analyze how music affects these things, but it was really difficult at first because free radicals are not a commonly studied topic in neuroscience or like biochemistry.
0: Well, how have you been going about trying to study the effects of music on oxidative stress?
1: So I looked at factors that play into oxidative stress. So immune response, inflammation, and then reducing general stress, how music affects those. Because there have been studies on those. And those factors cause oxidative stress, which then if oxidative stress decreases when you listen to music, then you can infer that free radical concentrations decrease too.
0: What's it been like for you being here at this place that is all about the intersection of arts, creativity, and the mind, and having a chance to present your work surrounded by fellow musicians and researchers?
1: I'm just really grateful for the opportunity. I think being at the Mind and Music Institute, it kind of helped me bridge my 2 main interests and passions.
0: If you could study the brain of any musician, past or present, whose would you choose?
1: I would choose Augustine Hadelijk.
0: Oh, nice choice. A great violinist.
1: Yeah. I watch some of his YouTube videos sometimes, and he has like tips and tricks that he uses for a lot of difficult passages in pieces. Mm-hmm. So I just watched his like Paganini Caprice number 5 tips, like where he uses like a harmonic to fake into the E to make it like easier to shift. And I just want to see like, does he have like a larger like cerebral cortex or something?
0: Yeah. Are we going to get a chance to study your brain while you're here? Are you going into the MRI?
1: Yes, I will be.
0: How are you feeling about that opportunity?
1: I'm really excited. I've never gotten my brain scanned before. Actually, I was joking with my parents that like after the scan, we might find like smiley face shaped like hole in my brain if it comes down to it. But I think it's really interesting to see, because we'll be listening to music while we're in the MRI. And mm-hmm. I feel like it's interesting to like see live how music affects your brain.
0: Yeah, well, I have to say, I know you're fascinated by the brain, but I'm kind of fascinated by yours. And it's just really, really nice to get to know you. And thanks for spending time with us today.
1: Thank you so much for this opportunity.
0: 15-year-old violinist Sophia Zhang from Tenafly, New Jersey. We're coming to you today from the USC Brain and Creativity Institute in Los Angeles as we explore the fascinating connection between the brain and music with young musician scientists, like our next guest, who is researching how music affects our mental health. But first, we'll hear her play the euphonium. Please welcome the 15-year-old Jack Kent Cook young artist, Zoe Glosson from Houston, Texas. Zoe, hey, it's so great to have you here on From the Top.
2: Thank you for having me. Appreciate you, Peter.
0: I'm so excited to perform. It's going to be my first time playing with a euphonium player, I have to tell you.
2: Oh my gosh.
0: I am so excited.
2: I'm excited too.
0: What are we going to play?
2: We're going to play The Green Hill by Burt Abermont.
0: Great. Let's take it from the top.
2: Let's do this.

0: That was The Green Hill by the contemporary composer Bert Appermont. It was performed by 15-year-old Zoe Glosson on euphonium with me, Peter Dugan, on the piano. Zoe, I was so impressed by your execution of this piece. It's not an easy thing to play virtuosic solo euphonium. It's not something we get to hear a lot.
1: Thank you.
0: Would you say that you chose the euphonium or did it choose you?
1: It chose me.
0: Yeah,
1: For sure.
0: How so?
1: Basically, in my elementary school, my old band director chose the instrument for me because I reminded her of her late husband that passed away
0: Whoa.
1: Recently when I was in second grade. She was like, I think you'll be really good on euphonium. I was like, okay. And

0: She let me look at it. I was like, oh my God, it's so pretty. She's like, yep, I know you're not going to play put that mouthpiece on the horn in 2 weeks. So 2 weeks, come back, put the mouthpiece on the horn, and I've loved it ever since.
1: Tell me about that instrument you were just performing on just now.
0: Yes, I just got this horn because of From the Top, actually.
1: Oh, yeah, we should take a moment to congratulate you as being one of our Jack Kent Cook Young Artists.
0: Thank you.
1: And so, yeah, I'm really excited that we were able to help you with the purchasing of that horn.
0: Oh, my gosh.
1: It was beautiful. So tell me about it.
0: Oh, my gosh. I was geeking out for the past 6 months because it was like a six-month process.
1: Uh-huh.
0: And first time I played it, it has such a powerful and warm sound. I named it Zeus.
1: Zeus, yes, the king of the gods in Greek mythology. Is this the king of the euphoniums?
0: Oh, for sure. Every single person that has held my euphonium, including my band director, said that's the best euphonium I've ever held or ever played on in my life.
1: Wow.
0: And this horn is it.
1: You've been playing the euphonium now for half your life. What are some of the standout moments for you along the way?
0: I got hired by the Magnolia City Brass Band, the professional brass band in the Houston area.
1: Whoa.
0: And I play second baritone. I'm the assistant principal baritone in that.
1: So you're basically working as a professional musician while also being a high school student.
0: Yeah.
1: Does it ever get to feel overwhelming?
0: Oh, 100%.
1: Yeah. What have those challenges been in your life?
0: Oh my gosh. I feel like I have a lot of insecurities that can kind of come to play that can kind of prevent me from doing schoolwork or like get in the zone to focus in music. And then also with, I guess, bullying, you can say, that can kind of come into play.
1: How has music been the thing that guides you through those challenges?
0: It's always been my safe space. Like, the band hall has always been my safe space to, like, create what I feel like, my emotions through my horn. And I feel like I can just express all my feelings and I'll just take it in.
1: Mm.
0: And it doesn't judge me.
1: That's it right there.
0: Yeah.
1: Well, as you know, From the Top has partnered with USC's Brain and Creativity Institute to explore just how music can influence brain development, creativity, wellness, mental health.
0: Yeah.
1: And I know that you've been taking part in some fascinating research proposals as part of this collaboration. Talk me a little bit through what your research has been about.
0: Of course. So going back to the thing of mental health, I feel like not only me, but a lot of the colleagues that I have, like adults, struggle for stress.
1: Mm-hmm.
0: And my project has basically been about how music affects stress levels. So basically, I was like, hey, how can music affect heart rate and cortisol levels, because those two kind of go hand in hand on stress. Like, if your heart rate's up, cortisol levels is up. That means like you're going to be more stressed.
1: Mm-hmm.
0: And I'm like, okay, we need to reduce that. So we didn't collect data now, but we're going to get adults from the ages of 18 to 40 to do exercises in the gym. And that kind of mimics stress in the workplace.
1: Mm-hmm.
0: So I'm like, okay, I'm going to measure your heart rate before you do the exercises, after you do the exercises, and then when you listen to the different genres of music and compare them and see what music has the most effect.
1: That's so interesting.
0: Yeah.
1: And I'm excited to see what you find.
0: Yeah.
1: The past couple of days, you've been here at USC with peers who are musicians and folks interested in science and wellness like yourself. What's it been like for you to be here this weekend?
0: I can't really describe it without like tearing up. Like it's phenomenal. It's fantastic to work with people like people my age that have that same passion, the same motivation, same drive, or the same goal as me has been a huge honor. This is like the most I've smiled.
1: Man.
0: Like I haven't, you know, been able to smile like this because like I don't have that community at my school to be my true self.
1: Yeah, we're so happy to have you here and glad that you feel this sense of community.
0: Thank you.
1: And you bring so much to that community.
0: I'm trying to. Thank you so much.
1: Well, I've just enjoyed talking to you so much and I could honestly chat with you all day.
0: Yeah.
1: And thank you for sharing your experiences, your music, and of course, your beautiful euphonium, Zeus.
0: Zeus. Zeus is great.
1: It's been a pleasure.
0: Thank you so much.
1: 15-year-old euphonium player and Jack Kent Cook Young Artist, Zoe Glosson from Houston, Texas. 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
2: Hi, this is Gretchen Nielsen, Executive Director from the Top. 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
3: Growing up, I started on the piano and found a deep love of classical, which fell off when I went to college. 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

Welcome back to From the Top, where outstanding young musicians come to play. I'm your host, pianist Peter Dugan. It's so great to be with all of you this week and every week, thanks to the generosity of Susan and Gerald Slavitt. We're learning so much today on From the Top as we explore the connections between music and the brain. We've partnered with the Brain and Creativity Institute at the University of Southern California, and today we're hearing from young musicians whose love for music is matched by a passion for science. Over the past 6 months, they've designed research proposals under the mentorship of USC scientists, exploring how the power of music can aid in the quest for health and wellness. Now, let's welcome 17-year-old pianist Evan Ding from Boston, Massachusetts. He'll be performing the first movement of Beethoven's Sonata in G Major, Opus 31, No. 1.

0: That was Beethoven's Sonata in G Major, Opus 31, Number 1, the first movement, performed by 17-year-old pianist Evan Ding from Boston, Massachusetts. Evan, that was so charming and such a delight. Thanks for sharing it with us.
1: Thanks for having me.
0: And I love the way that you played that Beethoven, all the way up to the last note of the piece, which you played with so much charm. It was really, really well done.
1: Thank you.
0: Tell me a little bit about your journey with music. What first drew you to the piano?
1: I would say my mother was the reason why I got into piano. Mm. She had her history in music, even though that she didn't plan to pursue piano, I think, more than college. And so she introduced me to like everything piano, just the basics, and provided me with enough foundation to sort of seek out another private teacher.
0: Beautiful. Is your dad musical too?
1: No, my dad is more of a STEM person, so it's really, really interesting.
0: Interesting and fitting given the theme of our program today.
1: Yeah,
0: we're going to get into that. Was there ever a push and pull between music and science at home?
1: Oh, definitely. Like, I would say my dad, he's supportive, but he's always been more supportive of my STEM side, while my mother also wants me to continue doing music. So it's always this sort of like tug of war between my dad and my mom, trying to see like who could win me over to their side.
0: Of course, our focus today is on music and the brain. So we'd love to hear about where music and science intersect for you.
1: It was in my ninth grade biology class where my teacher introduced me to a new disease called Rett syndrome. So one of the symptoms is that it could prohibit certain people from hearing certain frequencies above a certain range. And so like I was wondering, you know, like how could, you know, such a disease happen? And so that Rett syndrome project sort of like really sort of linked me between music and science.
0: What were your findings as you started to dig deeper into Rett syndrome?
1: Yeah, so I found that Rett syndrome was caused by a single mutation in the brain. It's called the MECP2 gene. And so far, there actually has been no cures for Rett syndrome. And so what I had to do was that I had to sort of create my own piece of technology, my own piece of DNA where I would insert it into the patients. And then they would take some sort of, you know, like antibiotic drug to sort of re-regulate that gene over and over again. So my goal is that hopefully, like eventually, we're able to test it in patients. So far, we've only tested it in mice models. Okay. But hopefully by, you know, the next few years, we're able to experiment it in patients and hopefully that will cure the disease.
0: You're really blowing my mind right now. I'm sure you're blowing the minds of our listeners too. Tell us now about your involvement here at the USC Brain and Creativity Center with this project in collaboration with From the Top.
1: Yeah, so I was introduced to this project back in July of last year where they invited me to do this very wonderful fellowship. And since then, we've had weekly meetings with Dr. Habibi. She is one of the professors here at the University of Southern California.
0: Yeah.
1: And yeah, so like under her guidance, we're able to sort of learn more about, you know, music therapy, like how music has been used to treat certain brain diseases, to help people suffering from certain brain disorders. And the final thing is that we have to sort of do a project. And my project was on the differences between tonal language speakers. So for me, I used Cantonese as my tonal language and music. And to see the differences of how, you know, those two groups of people are able to formulate memories correctly.
0: And has there been research already in terms of whether speaking a tonal language makes one more inclined towards music proficiency?
1: Yeah, there has been plenty of research on just the effects of, you know, like musicianship on learning a new tonal language and vice versa.
0: Yes.
1: But there has been little to no research sort of comparing those two groups side by side. So
0: I see.
1: So my hypothesis was that I do expect musicians to have a better auditory working memory than the non-musicians. But, you know, I haven't done my testing yet. This is just a proposal. So we'll see.
0: Right. So what's it like being here in person for you as someone who has spent your whole life surrounded by both music and science? Now you're at a place that really combines the two together, surrounded by peers. Tell me about the past few days.
1: Yeah, I mean, it's very rare seeing, you know, like an opportunity that sort of combines two seemingly polarizing fields where, you know, like in Boston, I would either be in a lab or be in my school music room. I cannot be in both. And just being here and also like seeing the other people who are also interested in music and also very proficient in science, like it makes me feel more at home and able to like better express myself because, you know, like I'm surrounded by people who are just like me. And that's very, very rare. So I'm very grateful for this opportunity.
0: Evan, thanks for being here and for
1: talking
0: with me.
1: Thank you for having me.
0: It's a great performance and excited to see where your research takes you to.
1: Thank you so much.
0: 17-year-old pianist Evan Ding from Boston, Massachusetts. Now we're in for a real treat. Let's meet 18-year-old saxophonist Kaushik Vallavetti from Roswell, Georgia. He and I will be performing Aria by Eugene Bozat.

0: That was the aria by Eugene Boza, performed by 18-year-old saxophonist Koshik Valavetti from Roswell, Georgia, with me, Peter Dugan, on the piano.
1: It was such a pleasure to play that with you, Koshik. It was just so stunning.
2: Thank you so much, Peter.
1: So let's start at the beginning of your musical journey. What drew you to the saxophone?
2: Well, actually, it's an interesting story because my parents really wanted me to pursue a string instrument because they were kind of under the notion that playing a string instrument is correlated with like higher cognitive ability, or like you become more intelligent by playing a stringed instrument. So they were really pressuring me to pick a stringed instrument, but I just fell in love with the saxophone as soon as I heard it. And I kind of had like a big discussion with them. Like at one night at the dinner table, I was like, I really want to do saxophone. It was kind of a back and forth. And then I was telling them like, there's a lot of versatility with the saxophone, which I appreciate. To be able to play in like a jazz context and like a classical context. And nowadays, a lot more in pop and rock bands as well. It's versatility and it's just a beautiful sound, and they came through finally.
1: So you must have made a convincing argument.
2: Yeah, I did.
1: Nice. Has anything about becoming a more serious musician been particularly surprising or different from what you expected when you started?
2: Yeah, I think one thing no one really talks about as much is like the gamification of always like achieving more and more is like the burden of success. Everyone like glorifies success, and it should be something obviously as musicians we strive for to get better at our craft every day. But one challenge of that is that once you get to a certain level, there's expectations to keep yourself at that level and to not strive for anything less. Sometimes I get mad at myself or I punish myself for having bad days when in reality, stepping out and looking at it from a bigger context, you know, bad days are what every musician has, and it shouldn't be something that we demonize.
1: Man, I feel you on that. Well, you're touching on some really interesting topics, the intersections of being a musician, being an artist, and also understanding mental health. So it's a fitting transition now because we're here at the USC Brain and Creativity Institute. Yes. You're part of this From the Top USC collaboration. You had to come up with a research proposal as part of that.
2: Yes.
1: Tell me what you chose and what you've been discovering along the way.
2: Yeah. My research proposal is titled Microtonality May Enhance Problem-Solving Capabilities in Individuals with Major Depressive Disorder.
1: So wow.
2: Yeah, it's okay. a lot of big words. So
1: quick definition of microtonality.
2: Sure. So as we know, like Western tonal music has like 12 semitones in it, 8 notes in an octave. Mm-hmm. Each interval is 100 cents apart. But in microtonal music, which is seen in a lot of Eastern cultures, we have distances that are not 100 cents.
1: Right.
2: So, you know, as a South Asian, like Carnatic music, where I'm from, is a microtonal music because we have 24 notes in an octave, actually.
1: So tell me about the theory behind this idea that microtonal music might be even more powerful in its ability to affect our brain.
2: So that's the aim of the research in its entirety, which is to the literature previously hasn't explored how microtonal music may help problem-solving capabilities. Mm-hmm. And the reason we're focusing on problem-solving capabilities is because, as we know, patients with clinical depression have a lack of problem-solving abilities because of the depression that they face.
1: Interesting. So what methods are you proposing for this research?
2: Yeah, so the goal is to recruit hundreds of patients aged like 18 to 35 because they're most at risk for clinical depression. Mm-hmm. And we're going to organize them in like 3 groups, basically. So one will be microtonal music, the other one will be Western tonal music, and then the final one will be a control group where no music therapy is administered.
1: Got it.
2: And we're doing one test called the Torrance Test of Creative Thinking, which assesses problem solving and cognition.
1: Nice.
2: Yeah.
1: Man, I assume, you know, you don't know yet what results you may find, but I'm very curious to find out.
2: I'm very curious as well.
1: Well, Koshik, thank you again for sharing your music and your insights with me.
2: Of course.
1: It's just been so inspiring to hear
2: how
1: you're exploring these connections between music, science, the brain. I can't wait to see where your journey takes you.
2: Thank you so much, Peter.
0: 18-year-old saxophonist Koshik Valavetti, a senior from Roswell, Georgia. Well, I have to say, I feel smarter already. Thank you for joining me on this learning journey alongside these astonishing young musician scientists. Join us next week to hear more about this collaboration with USC's Brain and Creativity Institute and to meet more exceptional young musicians exploring this topic. To close our program today, we're going to flashback 25 years ago to the very first season of From the Top, featuring a then 12-year-old Maya Shankar. She is now Dr. Maya Shankar, cognitive scientist and host of the award-winning program A Slight Change of Plans. We'll hear her with pianist Christopher O'Reilly performing William Kroll's Banjo and Fiddle. I'm pianist Peter Dugan. I'll meet you here next time on From the Top.

0: 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Today's From the Top was produced by Megan Swan and Sarah Giletti. 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Our associate producer and mastering engineer is Rodrigo Cuenca, and our production manager is Amanda Roth. From the Top's executive director is Gretchen Nielsen. 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